0: gasped when that transition happens to a country sky, when they feel like somehow I took off the roof and we're outside.
1: All of that is coming up on Lake Effect. But first, here are today's headlines.
2: Live from NPR News in Washington, I'm Ryland Barton. Three major news outlets are suing President Trump over his ban of their journalists from the White House. NPR's Scott Horsley reports other news outlets are standing up for their colleagues.
3: Other TV networks in particular have rallied in support of their colleagues, who in some cases are also their competitors. CNN was scheduled to serve as the TV pooler today, meaning they would supply the TV pictures and sound for the other TV networks. Of course, CNN can't do that while they're barred from the White House grounds. And in solidarity with CNN, the other major TV networks agreed to boycott the pool. As a result, there was no network feed this afternoon of the president's ribbon cutting at the new White House helipad. Of course, there were some Trump-friendly video bloggers on hand, but none of the major networks. And, you know, for a president who has always lived for media attention, even when it's unflattering, that TV blackout could be the most powerful response.
2: NPR's Scott Horsley reporting. British Prime Minister Andy Burnham says the UK has agreed to provide limited military support to Saudi Arabia to repel attacks by Iranian-backed Houthi rebels in Yemen. Meanwhile, a spokesperson for Iran's Revolutionary Guard warns that it will change its weapons, military tactics, and targets if the Middle East war led by the U.S. and Israel escalates. World leaders are arriving in New York for the UN General Assembly, where one of the most anticipated speeches will come from Brazil's president. The country is on the eve of an election in which Brazilian officials have accused the U.S. of meddling, as Catherine Osborne reports.
4: Left-wing Brazilian President Luiz Inácio Lula da Silva says he'll carry a direct message to President Trump at the UN, warning against election interference. Lula is seeking re-election. His main opponent, right-wing candidate Flavio Bolsonaro, son of former President Jair Bolsonaro, has sought to build close ties with Trump. And the Trump administration has meted out tariffs, sanctions, and public criticism against Brazil that are harsher than its treatment of right-wing governments in the same region. Lula's speech at the UN comes right before Trump's own. For NPR News, I'm Catherine Osborne in Rio de Janeiro.
2: About two-thirds of Americans oppose new data center construction in their communities, according to a poll by The Economist and YouGov. NPR's Scott Newman reports the issue has forged unexpected bipartisan cooperation.
5: Casey Hatch lives near a data center in Loudoun County, Virginia, one of the many supporting the artificial intelligence boom. She works in IT and even uses AI in her job. But she's also become an active member in a grassroots bipartisan group that opposes data centers. She spoke recently with a cousin who doesn't usually share their politics and found common ground over the data center issue.
6: We couldn't have this conversation 5 years ago, me and him, and suddenly we were on the same page.
5: Virginia's Governor Abigail Spanberger campaigned on qualified support for data center expansion, but just last week she signed an executive order seeking to limit their development. Scott Newman, NPR News.
2: You're listening to NPR News from Washington. A new lawsuit claims that Anthropic, OpenAI, SpaceX AI, and Google illegally agreed to slow their AI development. The challenge was filed by people who have paid subscriptions to the AI companies, arguing the agreement is anti-competitive. Earlier this month, Anthropic CEO Dario Amodei urged industry-wide cooperation, and other leaders agreed. Anthropic and Google are financial supporters of NPR. Fat Bear Week is here. Smithsonian Magazine calls it the wildest reality show in Alaska.
7: Oh, they're big, they're bulky, and they're ready for the spotlight.
2: Alaska Public Media's Ava White says starting tomorrow, Alaska's Katmai National Park will host the online contest, much like March Madness, to crown the chunkiest brown bear of all.
8: The Katmai National Park bears are global celebrities, and Fat Bear Week is about celebrating how plump the animals get from feasting on massive sockeye salmon runs. On Tuesday, 16 Rometown rivals will square off in a bracket-style competition for the title of fattest bear. Sarah Bruce is a park ranger at Katmai.
9: There is no such thing as too fat of a bear. The fatter a bear is, the healthier that bear is.
8: The 16 heavyset hopefuls will face off in the competition, which opens for online voting at fatbearweek.org Tuesday and runs through September 29th. For NPR News, I'm Ava White in Anchorage.
2: One of Wendy's largest franchisees has filed for bankruptcy after Wendy's tried to terminate its franchise agreement. Wendy's says Meritage Hospitality Group, which operates 314 restaurants in 15 states, owes it more than $140 million in royalty payments. This is NPR.
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1: This is Lake Effect from 89.7 WUWM, Milwaukee's NPR. I'm Joy Powers, and thank you so much for joining us. The planetarium at UW-Milwaukee is one of many places you can visit at Doors Open this weekend. Today, we'll learn all about the planetarium and what you can see there. But we'll start with this. The economic outlook for the U.S. has many people concerned. Last week, the Fed raised interest rates for the first time in 3 years. Some experts are predicting the end of the AI bubble. And the ongoing war with Iran is raising prices on goods of all kinds. But here in Wisconsin, things seem to be less dire, at least for the state's workers. The State of Working Wisconsin report is compiled every year by the High Road Strategy Center at UW-Madison. Laura Dresser is the associate director of the center. She joins me now to talk about the report. Laura, thank you so much for being here.
12: I'm really glad to be here. Thanks.
1: My first question to you is kind of both a big and a small question. In just a couple of sentences, how would you characterize the state of working Wisconsin?
12: We've carried a lot of real strengths through the recovery from the pandemic shutdowns. There are more and more signs that period of strength is coming to an end.
1: Yeah. Looking through the different findings of the report, I'm not surprised to hear you say that, even if it's a little scary. What are some of the signs that you're seeing right now?
12: In terms of the negative signs, the most significant one really is the rate of job growth. This is true nationally, where it's ground to a halt but still is positive, but also in the state of Wisconsin, where we remain below November 2024 levels of employment. We were generating jobs steadily across that pandemic recovery, really strong job growth across that period. That is basically ground to a halt, and that's softening in the labor market. The other negative sign that I've really noticed is while the unemployment rate has stayed very low, we're still at 3.3, 3.5, like bouncing around there. And that's very low. It's higher than it was a few years ago, but it's still a very low unemployment rate, very solid. And that's good news for workers. But in the last year, the Black unemployment rate has raised by an entire percentage point in the state, while the white unemployment rate has stayed steady. And that suggests softening as well. You know, the Black workers in the state are facing the softening first, I think. And you can see that in their increase in unemployment and the growing inequality that comes out of that. The unemployment rate really matters for people who aren't working, right? Because it's about how hard to get in the job it is. But it really matters for people who are working because they know how long the line at the door is, more or less, right? So if you want to bargain for better wages or better hours or time off to go see your kid play soccer, when there's a long line at the door, the supervisor can be a little bit more like, no. When the unemployment rate is lower, workers have that power, a little bit more power. So the unemployment rate is a really important indicator for all workers.
1: When we compare ourselves in general, looking at both job growth and unemployment, how are we comparing to what we're seeing on the national level?
12: Yeah, our unemployment rates are low relative to the national level. This partly has to do with our age profile being a little high. We're older than a lot of states, and that just means that we're going to have a low unemployment rate. Our job growth has been low across most of the pandemic recovery. So nationally, jobs have grown much more dynamically than in Wisconsin. But Wisconsin jobs have been growing, you know, in that period before November 2024. So we've got low unemployment and slower job growth is sort of how we compare nationally.
1: To me, maybe the best news in this report is about wage growth. What did you find there?
12: The good news, and our wage data only runs through 2025. And what we find in 2025 is a new highest wage ever. Median wage, that's right in the middle of the labor market, is 26.17 now. We do correct for inflation. So back to 1979, we can see the median wage and for groups across that whole period. And from 2021 till 2025, just really steady wage growth. And that's really good news. That's the first piece of good news. And the second piece of good news is that it is the lowest wage workers who have seen the biggest gains. The 80th percentile worker and the 20th percentile worker, the worker kind of near the bottom of the labor market, the worker near the top of the labor market, both of them have had wages go up faster than inflation. But the lower wage worker, it's gone up more. It doesn't mean low wage workers have, gotten ahead of anything, but they've closed the gap a little bit across this period. The one caveat to that one, of course, is inflation this year is running faster than wages at the national level. This happened in 2022 as well, the year of really high inflation. Workers' wages were set back that year by inflation. And the warning sign in this great wage series is that inflation number for 2026, which may in fact bring wages down in 2026 in terms of purchasing power.
1: That was one of my big questions. We're seeing inflation right now really skyrocket. It's good to hear that, at least in the last year, that wage growth was outpacing it here in the state. But as we're looking at, you know, kind of the tea leaves in the economy, what are you seeing in this jobs report?
12: There's some solid indicators. Like you said, this is the highest median wage. I'm worried about next year's because of the inflation. It happened in 2022. 2026 may have the same story. We also know that folks are really struggling with the increase in energy prices and utility bills. And at the same time, you know, we have a kind of, I will say, chaotic tariff regime that even in its chaos and changeability is costing families about $1,000 a year. That's 50 cents an hour right there to tariffs, you know, and then you have the increased energy prices. Simultaneously, and I think in bad news going forward, that's going to hit really hard this year, the ways that we support lower wage workers, food supports, Medicaid, those budgets are shrinking. And so at the same time that workers are more stretched by these high prices, we're seeing some of the supports, especially for low income families. But even the way that the Obamacare marketplaces have become so much more expensive, that's for workers at every level. There's just a lot of expenses coming at folks that are actually the product of federal policy, even as they're struggling to make ends meet.
1: Yeah, that really speaks to this kind of affordability forecast. Affordability has kind of become the word of the moment right now. But what does that forecast look like when you're thinking about working Wisconsinites? What should they be expecting?
12: I have sort of two big themes on affordability, I suppose. You know, one is one in three families are struggling to hit just that basic list of expenses with the jobs they have in the state. So I hope that folks, you know, understand that the struggles to make ends meet are broadly shared. You know, my second point is that there's something you can do about it. and this includes, I think we often focus on affordability, but one of the things that make things unaffordable is the suppression of pay and thinking about raising pay and how we reward work and workers. So whether that's the minimum wage or what our policy is around unionization, that really matters to affordability. That's part of the affordability agenda. But additionally, then how we, you know, support, especially families with kids, because childcare is so expensive. How do we support our childcare infrastructure, our healthcare infrastructure, food and other things? These are the things you can do about affordability. But the picture is really heavy. And especially with energy, the energy price surges, it's, you know, for folks with long commutes and all, it's really, hard to see a way through that.
1: It's interesting that you mention unionization. That's something that the report also looks at. When we think about unionization in the context of affordability, what are we talking about there? What does that look like?
12: Well, there's a few things that are true of what unions do. Union workers get paid more for the same work as non-union workers. That's usually about a 10%, depending on how you measure it, about a 10% bounce. And that matters to folks who are in unions. It's also the case that when industries are unionized enough, when the wage goes up in a union place, wages go up in non-union places. You saw this when the UAW got a new contract for its workers. Toyota raised its wage the next day. They're doing it both because they don't want to lose workers to the UAW, but they also don't want to get unionized. But when there is enough union density, the wage increase spills out of the unionized shop into the industry and to other workers. So that's another way that wages get driven up. And then additionally, unions are a political force for working people. And so they can be actively supporting policy. You know, SEIU was one of the major forces supporting the ACA and the defense of the ACA over the decades. You know, the healthcare, sometimes called Obamacare. So that unions are a social force as well in ways that help working people. And all these things kind of take on affordability.
1: Sure. Your research looks at Wisconsin's immigrant community. Right now, what does immigrant employment look like here in Wisconsin?
12: Immigrants are about 7% of the Wisconsin workforce and a greater percent of kind of Main Street businesses. So there's a lot of business development in the immigrant community as well, you know, from restaurants to manicurists to construction to physicians. You know, there's a lot of immigrants in all those occupations. And I think there's a story that immigrants have taken jobs from non-immigrants. And I think the evidence, we finally now have the evidence about what it means to be doing these mass deportation campaigns. And the mass deportation campaigns obviously take workers out of the state, literally, by deporting them. But it also keeps workers home. The immigrants who feel at threat, it puts more immigrants out of the workforce because of the threat. But the evidence from states, a recent National Bureau of Economic Research paper shows that in those states with those massive raids, then that decrease in employment spills over to the non-immigrant workforce as well. This shrinks the workforce for everyone. This shrinks jobs for everyone. This massive deportation campaign actually chokes off economic growth and job growth is what that data is starting to show. So immigrants make enormous contributions in this community, and the threat to them actually limits economic growth for all of us.
1: Laura, thank you so much for joining us and sharing so much of your work.
12: All right. Thank you.
1: Laura Dresser is the Associate Director of High Road Strategy Center at UW-Madison, which just released its State of Working Wisconsin report. Do you need some flexibility for when you listen? You can listen to Lake Effect on demand. Find it as a podcast wherever you like to listen, to download and enjoy on the go. In about 20 minutes, we'll learn about the planetarium at UWM. But first, we'll look at two films showing at Milwaukee Films Dialogues and Documentary Fest, which feature families that have immigrated to the U.S. That's coming up on Lake Effect on 89.7 WUWM, Milwaukee's NPR.

0: I'm Scott Tong. In the early 1800s, the Tlingit people in Alaska fought a war against Russian invaders near what's now Sitka, Alaska. Those battles inspired a new opera performed entirely in the Tlingit language. Next time, here and now.
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3: 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I'm Joy Powers. This week kicks off Milwaukee Films Dialogues and Documentary Fest. It brings indie films, filmmakers, and panels to the Oriental and Downer theaters. And Thursday night includes a double feature that looks at similar themes that come with immigration, the promise of something better, what gets lost along the way, and reconnecting to family and culture. Madeline McGuire is a UWM graduate and Milwaukee-based filmmaker. Her short film, Little Madeline McGuire, examines her relationship with her grandparents, who've lived most of her life in Taiwan. But first, we'll hear from award-winning filmmaker Eddie Sanchez, whose film, Mexican American, profiles his parents' immigration journey. He joins WUWM's Jimmy Gutierrez to talk about the film.
4: I feel like so often stories of immigration, especially like recently, have been about centering the trauma and spectacle and not the nuance of what like goes into like the family dynamics, which are so like particular and lovely and specific that they are universal. What parts of the immigration story did you want to bring out and tell in the story?
5: I agree with you. In that as I was making the film, I wanted to make sure that I did center the agency of my parents, because I do feel like the narratives that are actively going on right now, understandably, because they center on policy and they center on the politics of the issue, don't really represent what actually goes on in a person's head when they are going through this kind of experience. What I wanted to show was the thought process and the emotional process behind what it means to leave a family behind in another country and to start a whole new life somewhere where you don't speak the language. And, you know, I didn't necessarily come in with a game plan. And I knew, you know, growing up, some people are very curious about who their parents are and everything, but sometimes you also just don't even realize that they are people. You know what I mean? They're your mom and your dad.
4: Absolutely. There's like, no other parts of them. They just exist as that.
5: Exactly. And I was very much in that mind frame until I became an adult, really. And I'd always noticed just how different my life was from the lives of other kids that I went to school with. It took me a while to actually even like invite friends over to my house, because I just felt like, you know, are you going to be uncomfortable with just like how different my family is?
4: Okay, well, let me ask you about that, because I think there are two things that are happening with the assimilation story that I found super interesting with this film. Again, filled with nuance, which we love that. But you were talking about your parents, you know, they're in Oregon when this is like a lot of this story is being told. It's also a time where things are not bilingual. It's hard to find Spanish programming on TV. There was this really lovely scene about your mom trying to help you with homework, and she can't figure out what the word loop means, and she's just thinking about it and racking her brain until she comes to Fruit Loops, and like that is the way that she puts together what the loop is supposed to mean, and she can help you with homework. And I mean, I would imagine that can be so incredibly frustrating as like a parent wanting to help your child, obviously. And on the other side of that, as the oldest, you're trying to make a way for yourself in Oregon. And there's a part of me, I don't want to be presumptuous, but there's a part of me that almost feels like you were rejecting your culture because it was easier to assimilate, because you had people around you that, I don't know if it felt like an escape, but even your parents said, like, we don't recognize who this person is. So tell me about looking back of what you see young Eddie going through, walking between those two worlds.
5: When I first rewatched the footage, I think the first thing that I was struck by, you know, I'm a classic millennial in that I too have depression, like other people from my generation. It really struck me just watching the footage back and just seeing that I clearly was pensive. I clearly was thinking about things. I did feel like I really compartmentalized back then who I was at school, which almost felt like a performance to me. Mm-hmm. It almost did feel like I was watching television, seeing how people behaved in the like TV shows I watched or what have you. And then I internalized that and then went to school and put on the performance of this is how people behave here.
4: Mm-hmm.
5: That's, you know, that's code switching, right? I got very, very good at code switching to the point where I wasn't even sure how I could present that kind of Americanized self to me, to my parents, when they didn't have the same frames of reference, right? We didn't watch the same stuff. We didn't grow up on the same movies. So it almost felt like when I was struggling to connect with them, it was me thinking like, oh, well, they don't get it. Like, they just are from a different world. And I grew up in this world, and that, you know, couple that with just the way that every kid thinks their parent is lame, you know?
4: Absolutely. Like, they can't get me, you know, they will never understand what it's like to be a young person again, because they are just these containers of adults and parents. Yeah, no doubt.
5: Yeah. It's these assumptions you make as a kid that then kind of take hold and become second nature. And I was struck by, I don't know if you've ever had the experience where you're like, you're in a bad mood and you don't think that people can tell that you're in a bad mood. Mm-hmm. But then, I don't know, you watch a video of yourself from a party or something and you're like, wow, I was such a buzzkill.
4: Well, absolutely. And I think it's so interesting to watch these moments with you, because I'm guessing you're the one, based on credits, that's editing this and putting this together. And when they're talking about this part of you that's unrecognizable, you do look pensive, even as, like, you know, a first grader. And your parents obviously are watching this, observing this, and trying to interact with it in, like, the very, like, conservative Catholic, kind of like Mexican parent way that they do. And I want to ask you about your dad, because he has this line that I think any immigrant family or mixed status family just can't deny. And he says, you lose more of what it feels like to be Mexican than you gain in feeling like you're an American.
6: Venga a su abuelita, que en los pocos momentos que estén aquí no se pueda comunicar un abuelo con un nieto, eso no te da satisfacción ninguna, al contrario.
5: I just think that there is a gate that is kept up. So even if you are like my parents, even if you're naturalized, even if you, like, you know, spend decades in the same country, people are still going to look at you and say, oh, you're from another place. Mm. And that'll never really go away. Even me, I still have people that growing up would ask me, like, where I'm from in the kind of microaggression way that people like to talk about. There is an othering that will never be kind of decoupled from you, no matter how much you assimilate.
4: Mm-hmm.
5: And I think that what my dad was speaking to was the fact that over these years, the change that really occurred is that he felt like he was actually losing more of his connection to what made him Mexican. He felt like if he were to go back home today, there would be things that he would have to kind of get reacclimated to, things that are no longer second nature to him. And so I thought that that was, like, a very, really kind of sad and immediately, to me, true experience that he was articulating.
4: Yeah, it was incredibly poignant. I'm like, all right, we've got philosophers all over this family. Okay, incredible. But no, like, really appreciate drawing out these different sides of your family. It feels like the staple of this film, which, like, you do such a fun job slicing the found footage with old commercials, telenovelas, like, everything that you're doing to create like this stamp of like who your parents are, what the culture is really lovely. But as I was watching this, I'm like, who is your dad recording for? And how do you have so much footage? Do you have a guess of why your dad recorded so much?
6: La puerta al cuarto.
5: Yeah, I have more than

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1: Person has had to lean into telling family stories the past couple of years. Very uncomfortable, but you did a great job, and you did the culture
2: Thank
1: proud.
2: You.
1: It was really, really lovely.
2: Thank you so much, man. I really appreciate this.
3: I've always been really close to my dad's mom.
4: This is April 2nd. Here's my two sleepy heads.
3: I guess I just wish I had that same relationship with my mom's parents. I know we would be as close, but they just lived in Taiwan up until a year ago.
5: I'm Madeline McGuire. I'm a Milwaukee-based filmmaker.
1: So, little Madeline McGuire. Mm-hmm. We'll be airing at the Oriental as part of the Dialogues and Documentary Fest.
5: Yes.
1: But how does that feel? Like that, you know, so many people are now going to sit with your story and your family story.
5: Yeah, it feels strange. I think I've had, at least in my senior screening at UWM, I had people kind of come up to me afterwards and say, like, oh, this film made me cry. I don't know how to respond to that. Thank you. I'm sorry. maybe both. I don't know. So I think I've been trying to learn how to say thank you to that sort of thing, because I don't really know how else to respond. So, but other than that, I'm super excited about it. Being able to screen something at the Oriental Theater is just incredible and something that I never thought I would be able to do. So to do this with this film that means so much to me, it's just such an honor. I'm so excited.
1: I think, like, what I really like with your story, too, is, like, you explore identity, diaspora, mm-hmm. obviously family, and, like, all the nuance, but how mm-hmm. would you kind of describe this project?
5: Oh, wow. I mean, this thing was it's a passion project of mine. I think I became really interested in kind of, like, who I am and how I fit into my family when I was super young, when I kind of realized, like, I don't really know too many other people like me. And it kind of became like a weird, I don't know where I fit in.
1: Mm.
5: So I think I kind of also wanted to speak to other people who kind of feel this way and other people who are like me and even like people who aren't and just kind of don't feel like they fit in anywhere.
1: And when you say like you, like mixed culture, mixed background, mixed identity.
5: Mm-hmm.
1: Yeah, because your grandparents we meet. Lovely. From Taiwan.
5: Mm-hmm.
1: And then your other family.
5: Mm-hmm.
1: It seems very much from here.
5: Oh, yes. Yeah. Yeah. My grandma's from Milwaukee. My grandpa's from Milwaukee. My dad was born in Utah. They're very much like the American family.
1: How did your family receive it? You know, because you're on screen, but they're also on screen.
5: Right.
1: The way that you identify is on screen. They're sitting with that. What has their response been?
5: Oh, my grandparents are, they were funny when they saw it. Because my grandma loves American movies, but she likes the more action-packed fights and, you know, blood, guts, all that.
1: This is not that.
5: It's totally not that at all. There's no blood.
1: Different family story.
5: Yes, yeah. So I know that they liked it because they told me, but I think that they weren't really expecting it to be the way that it was. But my mom, I think, took it the hardest because I think she struggles with the fact that she never taught my sister and I how to speak Mandarin, and I think that still kind of bothers her. And I know that that's something that I've kind of touched on in the film a little bit, that I don't know how to speak Mandarin. So I remember the first time I showed her the final, before I even turned it in, I just remember her just sobbing.
1: Hmm.
5: And I felt so guilty.
1: Because?
5: But I don't know. I think that just kind of brought like all of my mom's feelings to the surface about how I feel about our culture and how I feel like I don't fit in, and I feel like she thinks it's her fault.
1: You know, we talked about all the themes that you're exploring in this story.
5: Mm-hmm.
1: I feel like everyone can kind of connect to this story of wanting to connect with your culture, with your grandparents. Mm-hmm. Is it ever too late to do these things?
5: Mm-hmm.
1: Is there anything, as you were exploring all of that, that changed for you with your connection to those things, the way that you saw yourself, the way that you see yourself, mm-hmm. your identity? Did anything change?
5: Wow. Going into

0: to making this film, what I had expected to happen was I guess I was hoping to feel more connected to my culture and to my family, but that did not happen. And I was honestly very disappointed. But I think what I learned was that it's okay to kind of feel like you're in between two cultures. And you don't have to, like, try to push yourself into a place where you kind of don't really feel like you belong in there. You can't, like, force this connection to happen. At least for me, I'm okay with kind of being in that in-between space for now.
1: But I don't know. I just feel really sad about it. And I feel like I waited too long to try to have a relationship with them. And now it's just going to be harder to try to build that.
2: That was Milwaukee filmmaker Madeline McGuire. Before that, you heard from award-winning filmmaker Eddie Sanchez. They both spoke with WUWM's Jimmy Gutierrez about their films. Both films will be airing at the Oriental Theater this Thursday at 6:30 as a part of the Dialogues and Documentary Fest. Milwaukee Film is a financial supporter of WUWM. The Manfred Olson Planetarium was built on UW-Milwaukee's campus to be a gathering place where people can learn and be inspired by the many wonders of space. If you've never been there, you can check it out for free this weekend during Doors Open. To learn about the planetarium and how the projector inside of it works, Lake Effect's Audrey Nowakowski visited Gene Creighton at the planetarium.
3: We're sitting right by this beautiful projector. We're under the dome of the Manfred Olson Planetarium on the UWM campus. And I don't think we've actually talked about this, at least not you and I. But can you share who this space is actually named after? I read the name in the outros all the time, but who was Dr. Manfred Olson?
4: So he was a physics professor here at UWM, and he taught astronomy for several years. And I think he understood the value of having this kind of facility, especially in a city where increasingly people are able to see stars less and less. So that kind of visceral connection that people would have had who lived, you know, away from city lights is being lost. This, of course, was also in the 60s where there was a whole, you know, space race and people were super excited about this. So ours was one of many that sprung in that time in the U.S. and around the world. To give you a sense, about 200 were built around the Great Lakes at that time.
3: That's amazing.
4: Yeah.
3: That's a huge number.
4: Yeah.
3: So we are celebrating the first planetarium projector ever constructed. What did that look like and how did it operate?
4: Well, in principle, what we have is similar in how it works. So we're going to describe this since our listeners are not able to see what we're seeing. So the machine in the middle of the room looks a little, I don't know, I mean, a little sci-fi. It's big. It's almost my height. It's in on a pedestal, and at the very top of the machine, there's a round ball we call a star ball. There are what looks like lenses protruding from the ball, and those are spaces either where the galaxy is, because the galaxy has that kind of milky sense, so you need special lenses for that, and also the really bright stars. Not only does the lens help focus the light so that particular star looks brighter than the rest, but also if it has a color, you can put a little film and make it redder, for example, or bluer. Most stars on that star ball will be invisible to us with a naked eye because they're too small. This machine has a bright lamp in the middle. It's an LED lamp now, and that can project on this dome point-like stars, and I can't tell you how many times people have gasped when that transition happens to a country sky, when they feel like somehow I took off the roof and we're outside.
3: Yeah.
4: You know, it really doesn't get old. I love that. Mm-hmm. Now, there's a column, and on that column, there are little projectors. Now, but when I say little, they're like the size of two fingers, about the length and width of that. And those are what we call constellation projectors, so that seasonally we can project a few key constellations on top of the stars just to help people envision what they're supposed to be, right? And sometimes a lot of imagination is required for that.
3: Sure.
4: And as we go down the column, there is a round cylinder that has several circular gearboxes, if you will, and they're pretty because they have, you know, each one has its own color scheme. So those are the visible planets. They're five, the moon and the sun. Because the machine can, of course, do beautifully stars, because the machine rotates, so it can simulate the motion, the apparent motion of stars over the course of the evening. Planets have more complicated motions because we're seeing something that's moving at a different rate from us, who are also moving. So each of those has its own gearbox, and planets then do their own separate location, so that it'll be correctly projected on the dome.
3: With this machine, is this the first one that was built with this planetarium? Or
4: yes, this is the original machine. They don't make them like this anymore. This was built in 1965. It opened the planetarium. So the planetarium building, if you will, dome, is called the planetarium because of this machine.
3: Okay.
4: The planetarium projector names the building. I mean, sometimes people say the word planetarium and what they're really talking about is the theater, is the dome.
3: Yeah.
4: The machine gave its name to the building.
3: I didn't know that fact. And this machine is a Spitz A3P optomechanical projector. So
4: yes.
3: You walked us through a bit about how it works. How do you run a show? How do you project the images that are put through this machine here?
4: So there are two components of our show. Actually, three, one could argue. The first component is the program, the topic of today, right? So it might be, for example, we are having a show on the 21st of October, which is open to everyone, talking about celebrating with cake. And we'll talk a little bit about the history of planetariums. So that's done through a computer. I have design students with whom I work very closely. And I must say, I'm very proud of the work they do, because it's top notch. And as I like to say, you know, eventually I won't be able to afford, when they get out in the world, I won't be able to afford them. So they work with me when they're students, and that's great. And they learn also about what works and what doesn't, and all kinds of practical issues of how you communicate information in as accessible a way, but also engaging. So that's the first piece. And that we do with four projectors that talk to my computer. And then no matter where you are in the theater, you can see what's being projected. I like to point out that our theater, unlike now many, is what we call concentric. The seating is concentric, which I love because it has a theater feeling to it. The audience can kind of look at the audience as well.
3: Yeah.
4: Many planetariums now are unidirectional because a lot of them depend on showing things on a screen in one direction, so it makes sense for everybody to be looking in the same direction. These are live programs, though, so I get to interact with audiences in no matter where they're sitting, which I absolutely love. I should point out the second piece, which is the stargazing piece. So that's where the machine comes in. We turn off all the projectors, and we play with the level of light. These are LEDs in the cove. And that's, again, that simulates a city sky from a country sky. And the final piece is we have a Q&A where the audience can ask me whatever they want to know. And that's also fun.
3: Yeah. Well, and the concentric piece to it, it reminds me of, say, when you go camping or even at a park here in Milwaukee, you're looking up and turning around. You're not just looking straight out in one direction.
4: That's right, yeah. And also, it almost has that, I'm glad you said that, that kind of campfire feeling, right? We're all kind of around. This isn't a fire, but it kind of feels like that.
3: Yeah, that's a central light point, right?
4: Yeah, that's right. Yeah.
3: You've done how many countless shows in your tenure here?
4: I'm guessing about 4,000.
3: Yeah, so many. Yeah. What do you reflect on with this occasion, and What do you think Planetarium's legacy is?
4: What a great question. Here's what I think the role of our planetarium is, and planetariums in general. I think that we are losing, city folk especially, that connection with how the Earth fits into the grander scheme. So let's acknowledge that, of course, I'm interested in the science and then the engineering and the exploration aspect of this, obviously, right? I love space exploration. I love talking about the discoveries we make and have made. But I think the key point now is shifting. And the key point is to find spaces where communities can gather together and be awed. I really think we need more of that in-person togetherness and acknowledge that there's much more that brings us together than separates us, and that the sky is a great unifier. So that would be the one big theme. The other theme, I think, is the more we learn about what's out there, the more we appreciate our own planet. And let's make sure that we take care of this planet, this world. I think those are now the big pieces that a planetarium can help. And I also love the fact that different planetariums do things differently. They have all a role to play. I mean, we have lots of planetariums in our area, and that's great. And I hope that people take this as an opportunity to explore their planetariums in their region, wherever they are.
3: Maybe starting here on the campus of UWM.
4: Oh, yes, please.
3: Well, Jean, thank you so much for having us here today. I really appreciate it.
4: This has been wonderful. Thank you.
2: 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This conversation with Lake Effect's Audrey Nowakowski is from 2023. 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
2: 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I'm Joy Powers. Washington Heights resident Anthony Scalabrino's Amaretto Recipe has won a Good Food Award. It's a national prize that recognizes excellence and sustainability in craft food and drink. And as WUWM's Mayan Silver reports, he can thank his Sicilian grandmother for the recipe.
6: Would you like to join me for some amaretto?
7: Anthony Scalabrino is at his sampling station at Liquor Guys in Wauwatosa. He's draped a large gold and black banner in front of his table that says Oak City Amaretto. And on top of the table is a row of bottles with a caramel-hued liquid inside.
8: Sir, would you like to join us for some amaretto? It's my grandmother's recipe out of Milwaukee. Do you like sweeter, almondy? It's smooth, not too sweet.
7: Scalabrino's pitch is enough to nab Nick Malio, was swinging by the store for some beer.
9: Give it a shot.
10: Yeah, please, literally and figuratively. Thoughts?
9: That's very smooth.
10: Yeah,
9: lots of almond.
10: Yeah, the cherry and cherry. Of carameling up front, and then the apricot and almondy on the back end.
9: Yeah, very, very nice fruit profile. It's very good.
10: Thank you.
7: People often drink amaretto liqueur straight up or mixed drinks.
11: You can put it in your Mai Tais, you can put it in your Old Fashions, you can put it in your Manhattans, you can put it in your Tom Collins. So it goes with gin, it goes with rum, it goes with brandy, it goes with whiskey, it goes with everything.
7: Scalabrino's Amaretto Company is a finalist in the spirits category of the Good Food Awards. There are more than 230 finalists nationwide. He's one of four from Wisconsin. Scalabrino founded Oak City Amaretto in 2017 in Raleigh, North Carolina. It's known as the Oak City, so that's where the name comes from. 3 years ago, he kept the name when moving with his wife to Milwaukee's Washington Heights neighborhood. But the Amaretto? It came from his grandmother.
10: What you have here is my company. It's my grandmother's Sicilian Amaretto. She made this at Christmas time. You can actually see her face on the side of the bottle there.
7: Grandma Scalabrino had moved from the coastal cliffs of Sicily to the Midwestern metropolis of Grand Rapids, Michigan. And she had a lot of quirks, including an affinity for polka.
11: Music was a huge part of upbringing in our family. Besides like the classic rock and the oldies, we'd go to grandma's house and she'd throw on polka records and we would dance the polka in her living room.
7: The origins of her amaretto recipe are a little hazy.
11: I don't know if she got it from somebody else, a friend, a family or something, but she would just make it at Christmas time and put in a bottle for Dad and Uncle John, and they loved it. My dad never drank anything. I maybe saw him drink two beers in his life, and he would drink the Amaretto after dinner or with friends.
7: Scalabrino has stayed pretty true to her recipe.
11: I think she used table sugar, so I used the raw sugar instead is the only difference, but the proportions and everything are the same.
7: Scalabrino's Amaretto uses all natural ingredients. The Amaretto is not aged like a brandy or a bourbon. He uses a grain-neutral spirit, so a corn-based vodka base, where the coloring comes from the sugar, not caramel coloring. The mixing is done locally at Central Standard Distillery. There's a mixing tank with a heater that makes what's essentially a simple syrup. Once it cools down, they add the extracts and alcohol. Bottling sounds a little something like this. An assembly line of bottles gets transported to equidistant spouts to be filled with liquor. The bottles are filled up, capped, and eventually labeled and boxed. Multiply this by about 2,000 cases per year, and it's a hustle, but Scalabrino is able to make a living. Currently, he's selling at grocery and liquor stores in North Carolina and Wisconsin. Did he ever imagine that this would be his life?
11: Not at all. No. I think I was more built for this than working for anybody else, honestly. So I was a pilot in the Navy for 9.5 years. I wanted to fly since I was 7 years old. Went to an air show in Muskegon and when I was a young kid, and I knew a lot about the aircraft and stuff, and that's kind of what I latched onto.
7: But even when Scalabrino went off to the Naval Academy for college and didn't really have much time for anything, he made the point to call his grandma every Sunday.
11: And I'd talk to her for about 30 minutes, and we'd talk about the Lions. I know, boo, whatever. We can both hate the Bears. We'd talk about the Lions. She knew a lot about them. She saw the 0-16 season. She didn't see the good seasons that we had recently, but we were best friends, I think.
7: Grandma Scalabrino lived until age 90 and passed away in 2010, Scalabrino's senior year at the Naval Academy.
0: Did she give you any pieces of advice about aging?
11: No, not like outwardly, but like that was the advice, was like, I asked her if like one advice she could give, and she said, treat others how you want to be treated.
0: I mean, you called her all those years when you were in the Naval Academy,
11: yep.
0: And you talked to her for so much. You made a priority of staying in touch with her and communicating with her. And do you ever feel like when you pour yourself,
12: like a glass of this, that you're kind of communing with her in a way, or not necessarily?
11: I think that's a good parallel. You probably give me too much credit for what I'm doing. I think there are moments when I have that. I think it's easy to get lost in life and just like grinding to do the next thing. And I'm the worst offender of not slowing down and appreciating the wins or the things. But yeah, I've, you know, talked to her, prayed to her. You got me tearing up a little bit.
4: I really like it. It's smooth.
7: Back at Liquor Guys, people keep popping by the sampling stand, including Linda Tischer. She stopped by after visiting a friend at the Lutheran home and was open to Scalabrino's pitch.
4: I'll stick some in coffee. And orange juice.
11: Yes. Stone sour. Do a good stone sour. Cool.
4: No.
11: Just with orange juice.
4: Yeah, just with orange juice.
11: Awesome.
4: And a little grenadine.
7: Scalabrino says he's had to do a little bit of re-educating people about what they can use amaretto in. He has recipe cards for pound cake and other baked goods, and says you can substitute amaretto anywhere you use vanilla or almond extract.
11: Ice cream, coffee, yeah. On your waffles
7: pink
11: if you
7: squirrel.
11: Want to. Pink squirrel, yeah. That's awesome. I love it. Yeah, we're going to do something with Bryant's. Do some special class and OGs of the pink squirrel over there.
7: And as Nick Malio says, as he finishes his sip of the amaretto, along with bourbon, at the sampling stand at Liquor Guys.
9: Good. Yeah. Well done.
10: Thank you.
9: Cheers to Grandma.
10: Appreciate it. Thank
7: for Lake Effect, I'm Ayan Silver.
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13: President Trump speaks on the opening day of the United Nations General Assembly. 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
17: Long overdue U.S. Farm Bill has a big impact on Wisconsin, and a key Senate committee has advanced it for a vote. Find out what's at stake for agriculture here in the state. It's Wisconsin Today. I'm Rob Ferret.
18: And I'm Kate Archer-Kent. Also today, bond rates have gone up lately. Find out how that could affect the bottom line for your local government.
19: That's an added expense with no actual extra value for the taxpayer, because we're getting the same piece of equipment, but it's costing us even more.
17: And the state legislature dropped funding for the Knowles Nelson Stewardship Program, at least for now. Find out how land trusts are working to conserve Wisconsin habitats in the meantime.
20: When that landowner decides it's time for them to sell or protect their land, we are ready to take action. Because when they're ready, we have to be ready or they move on.
18: It's all coming up on Wisconsin Today, starting with the news from NPR.
1: Live from NPR News in Washington, I'm Ryland Barton. President Trump and New York City Mayor Zoran Mamdani met today in Manhattan, talking about housing and immigration. The two leaders have run hot and cold with each other in the past, but during a press conference, Trump offered praise for Mamdani. NPR's Brian Mann reports.
21: Many Republicans have sought to vilify Mamdani, a Democratic socialist and New York City's first Muslim mayor. He's been featured in GOP attack ads ahead of the midterm election. But speaking outside the mayor's official residence, Trump, a native New Yorker, patted Mamdani on the back and spoke warmly, saying he's got, quote, great potential. This was Mamdani's third meeting with Trump. The mayor described their closed-door talk as constructive.
22: I shared my very strong opinions about how we can keep New Yorkers safe, how we can keep immigrant New Yorkers safe, and how important immigrant New Yorkers, especially Haitian New Yorkers, are.
21: Mamdani also wants Trump's help building a 12,000-unit affordable housing project. Brian Mann, NPR News, New York.
1: The man shot in his car by an ICE officer in Austin yesterday is being held in a detention center with a bullet in his back, according to his attorney. As Katie McAfee of member station KUT reports, his attorney says he was delivering food orders when he was sideswiped by an unmarked vehicle, then shot at multiple times.
23: 28-year-old Wilbur Rafael Garces Perez is originally from Venezuela. He told reporters over the phone in Spanish that he spent 4 hours in the hospital before being released with a bullet still lodged near the back of his neck. A spokesperson for his attorney interpreted the phone call.
24: When he arrived at the detention center at 4 a.m., he also complained about the pain and he had to sleep on the floor.
23: Garces Perez's attorneys say he entered the U.S. legally through a Biden-era parole program the Trump administration canceled. The Department of Homeland Security says Garces Perez had a final order of removal and that the agency is investigating the shooting. For NPR News, I'm Katie McAfee in Austin.
1: The Nasdaq hit a new record today as tech stocks, including Meta, soared and oil prices dropped. NPR's John Ruich has more.
25: The rally came in part from a slightly strange place, Apple's App Store. Earlier this month, Meta released a product called Muse, which is an artificial intelligence agent that can do digital tasks for users. Now the Muse app is number one on the App Store with positive reviews. Meta's share price rose more than 11%. And since Muse is an AI product that requires computational power, shares in several chip companies also jumped. AMD ended the day up 10%. Intel rose 12%. And chip designer Arm Holdings leapt 17%. Crude oil prices were down, as were treasury yields, both of which are also generally considered good for stocks. John Ruich, NPR News.
1: The National Hurricane Center says the tropical cyclone named Polo is now a hurricane in the Pacific Ocean. It's expected to become a major hurricane by Wednesday. It could bring up to a foot of rain to parts of coastal Mexico. 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A federal appeals court ruled in favor of a new Missouri congressional map backed by President Trump, but it ordered the ruling not to be implemented for a week or until the U.S. Supreme Court can weigh in. It's the latest in the confusing back-and-forth court battle over the map, which was drawn by the Republican-led legislature to help the party keep control of Congress this year. Officials have already sent ballots to citizens overseas and military voters. The Trump administration is fast-tracking logging in some areas recently burned by wildfires. Oregon Public Broadcasting's April Ehrlich reports.
26: The U.S. Forest Service is proposing to log about 5,000 acres in central Oregon, where a wildfire burned this summer. The agency gave local tribes, counties, and the public just 1 week to weigh in. The Trump administration is invoking a new policy that fast-tracks post-fire logging. Environmental groups say the Forest Service is rushing a sensitive process. Eric Fernandez is with Oregon Wild.
27: This project may be the first of many where we see excessive logging on public lands after a fire with near zero public process.
26: Researchers say wildlife needs some dead trees left behind for food and shelter. Timber groups say those trees are a fire risk and need to be removed quickly before the wood quality degrades. For NPR News, I'm April Ehrlich in Portland, Oregon.
1: A tiny wildcat newly identified as a species in Bolivia has become an unlikely tourist attraction. Visitors have flocked to a wildlife sanctuary near La Paz, hoping to catch a glimpse of Tigrino. But it's easily stressed by people, so caretakers keep him out of public view. This is NPR News from Washington.
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17: It's Wisconsin Today. I'm Rob Ferret.
18: And I'm Kate Archer-Kent. The current U.S. Farm Bill is set to expire at the end of the month. And last week, the Senate Agriculture Committee voted along party lines to advance a new farm bill to the full Senate.
17: That vote drew praise from some Wisconsin agriculture groups like Edge Dairy Farmer Cooperative, which is encouraged by the provisions in the bill that would reauthorize dairy payment and pricing programs.
18: The current form of the bill also includes year-round E15 gasoline and mandatory country of origin labeling for beef.
17: The farm bill passed the committee with exclusively Republican support. It still faces opposition from Democrats who want to see more changes to support the Supplemental Nutrition Assistance Program, or SNAP.
18: We're getting the latest on what is in the Farm Bill proposal, what could change, and what impact these provisions could have on agriculture here in Wisconsin.
17: Rachel Shin is a food and agriculture reporter at Politico who's been covering Farm Bill deliberations. Rachel, thanks a lot for joining us today.
0: Thank you for having me.
17: How big a hurdle, how big a roadblock was this committee that passed this version of the bill last week?
0: It was very difficult to get this passed out of the Senate Agriculture Committee, especially given Mitch McConnell's absence that left Republicans unable to overcome Democrats' opposition. For the first time, they voted on this before they left for August recess. But since McConnell returned from his stay in the hospital, they were able to advance it along party lines. And this is the fourth consecutive year that the Farm Bill has not renewed. So if they can't make it happen this year, I mean, that is kind of a damning record for Congress.
17: Right. This is a five-year farm bill that's now, you just mentioned, 4 years overdue. Why has it been such a chore to pass what I used to think of as a kind of must-pass piece of legislation?
0: There's just been incredible partisan gridlock over this, and the Farm Bill Coalition, like you said, has been a very traditionally bipartisan group of lawmakers from ag states. But there has been some distance created between the agriculture and nutrition sides of this package as of late, with Democrats saying that they want to withhold support because of the cost share provisions passed in the One Big Beautiful Bill. And they're asking for at least a 2-year delay to those cost share requirements to give their support for this bill.
17: What have been the biggest priorities for Republicans in this farm bill?
0: Definitely the biggest Republican priority, I would say, is approval for the sale of year-round nationwide E15. That's the biggest thing for many members, especially from the Midwest, because that provision has been at the top of many farm state Republicans' bucket lists for years. And it would open a significant domestic market for corn that would boost farmers' profitability at a time when commodity prices have been very low, especially proportional to input costs.
17: Dairy, obviously an interest here in Wisconsin. Rachel, anything you're seeing from either or both parties that stands out when it comes to dairy in the Farm Bill?
0: Dairy will have provisions kicking in actually for the One Big Beautiful Bill here in October. The One Big Beautiful Bill expanded insurance for dairy farmers and alongside many other types of crop insurance, expanded crop insurance that covers more for other types of growers as well. And the One Big Beautiful Bill, that was seen as Farm Bill 1.0 for a lot of ag Republicans, actually. I know House Ag Chair G.T. Thompson constantly refers to OBBB as that to me. So I think a lot of Republicans would point to the provisions kicking in there as some of the main changes for dairy in this cycle before the midterm election.
17: All right, Rachel, before we let you go, passing this committee, an important step. Nobody's spiking a football yet. What has to happen between now to get this thing passed, and how likely is it that it'll happen, I don't know, in this calendar year?
0: The next thing would be to get floor time for this, and Leader John Thune has not given a commitment to Senate Ag Chair John Bozeman as of last week when we asked him about this. A lot of Republicans are already resigned to voting on this on the floor after the midterm elections, just because of how little legislative work time they have before that, before those elections, and they have to go back to their districts to campaign for some of that time. So, Bozeman told us that he is seeking to vote on this in December, like they did with the 2018 Farm Bill. And many Democrats said that they don't think other members of their party who are not in the committee will vote an approval of this to clear the 60 vote threshold. So it's not looking incredibly optimistic necessarily, but a lot could change and Democrats could change their mind and vote in support of this before we get to that point.
17: Rachel, thanks again for joining us.
0: Thank you for having me.
17: That's Rachel Shin, food and agriculture reporter at Politico, with us today to talk about the Senate's progress on a new farm bill and the work ahead on that legislation. Now we'll learn more about what impacts the bill could have on agriculture here in Wisconsin. Andrew Stevens is an associate professor of agricultural and applied economics at UW-Madison. Andrew, thanks for coming up to the studio.
3: Happy to be here.
17: All right, farmers, I keep hearing, facing a lot of uncertainty. Tariffs, so what's going to happen? Fuel costs, crop prices, and so on. How important is the farm bill as an element of certainty, or the lack of a farm bill as an element of uncertainty for Wisconsin agriculture?
3: It's the whole ball game. All of our agricultural programs in the United States are really tied up in this piece of legislation. For decades now, it's been reliably renewed every 5 years, and it sets both the conditions of those programs, but also the certainty that those programs will continue to exist. And so we're currently in this extended period of limbo where producers have to make production decisions without knowing what kind of programs are going to be out there.
17: And if I'm a farmer, I'm not making decisions for tomorrow. I'm making decisions for tomorrow and next year and the next 5 years, right? That uncertainty is a big wrench in their planning.
3: Especially when you're thinking about these long-term investments, you know, buying a new piece of machinery or expanding the land that you own. These are all decisions that farmers are certainly considering.
17: Now, getting into some of the specifics here, dairy, of course, a key point. Rachel mentioned a couple of things there. Some people looking at the dairy indemnity payment program, that would be in the new farm bill that covers, hey, we can't sell milk because it was contaminated or there's environmental damage that hurt our herds. Also, the dairy forward pricing program would be extended. It's supposed to be scheduled to sunset at the end of the month. Some long-term predictability for pricing. How much do those programs affect dairy here in Wisconsin?
3: They're very important, right? So there's nothing dramatically new in this proposed farm bill about those programs. It's more of a commitment to extending them and allowing them to continue to exist. And when you think about something like the Dairy Forward Pricing Program, that allows dairy producers to engage in forward contracting like a lot of other agricultural producers do, which can help hedge price risk and really manage risk looking forward. So I think a lot of our producers and processors really value the existence of these programs.
17: Rachel also mentioned that ethanol issue year-round, 15% ethanol, much of which is made from corn. I think of that as mainly an Iowa, Nebraska type of issue. We grow corn in Wisconsin, too. How important is that here?
3: Absolutely. So E15 is allowed throughout the winter months now. Historically, it hasn't been allowed in the summer because of air quality issues and emissions issues, but the proposed farm bill would allow it to be made available year-round, which would increase the sort of baseline demand for corn. Everyone who produces corn would benefit from increased demand and higher prices. But we also expect, you know, farmers are going to respond by planting more acres. And so the big picture question is how much of an increase to prices would it be in the long term? It would certainly be some, but probably not the whole ball game when you compare things like the increased input prices that farmers are currently experiencing.
17: And those emission issues don't go away just because of the legislation changes. I assume there are concerned parties on that side of things.
3: Certainly, certainly.
17: Now, food share and SNAP. People think farm bill, it's all about agriculture. Well, it is, and the food that's produced by agriculture goes to people often through the SNAP program and other food assistance programs. This is a sticking point, as Rachel was telling us. What are you watching for with SNAP, especially when the One Big Beautiful Bill Act put new restrictions on SNAP and pass more cost to states on SNAP?
3: Sure, we could do a whole show on this,
17: right?
3: But just for listeners who might not be aware, the farm bill, 70% of the money spent in the farm bill goes to nutrition programs, which is basically the Supplemental Nutrition Assistance Program, SNAP, food stamps. So when you think about this piece of legislation, it's this grand compromise between some legislators who really prioritize, you know, providing food to low-income people and legislators representing farm-producing areas producing that food. So, you know, with all of the recent changes from the One Big Beautiful Bill, there are sticking points about whether states that have high error rates, that means that they pay out too much in SNAP benefits or don't pay out enough.
17: Or too little, right.
3: Exactly. Whether they would start to have to foot the bill for some of the actual program costs for SNAP, which historically have been entirely borne by the federal government. So Every year, the Farm Bill costs about $140 billion, 70% of that. We're talking real money when we're talking about SNAP.
4: Now, once upon a time, it seemed like there was some alignment there. Well, if you're giving people money to buy food, who are they buying food from? Ultimately, the farmers. So a win-win for advocates of both sides? What happened that this has become such a heavy lift now?
3: Yeah, I mean, I do think that pairing producer support programs, things like subsidized federal crop insurance, we call them Title I commodity programs, with nutrition programs sort of got this legislation across the finish line in the past. And you're right, there's sort of this I scratch your back, you scratch mine between nutrition programs and production. You know, I wonder how big of a deal it is. I think many people are going to have to continue to eat whether or not they get SNAP benefits or not. And so I would expect to see sort of bigger impacts on things like housing security and other income issues.
4: One quick look at another item. Country of origin labels for beef. This has been introduced and then taken back out of farm bills in the past. A lot of concern with beef. Do we need beef imports to bring down the prices? What are you watching for there?
3: Yeah, Again, I think the issues in the beef sector are more structural and fundamental than just country of origin labeling, but that does allow consumers to differentiate between where their products are coming from, and to the extent that people want to consume domestically, there might be a premium for U.S.-produced beef. But I think a lot of consumers, myself included, right, might be a little bit more price-sensitive than label-sensitive, so we'll see.
4: Andrew, thanks again for joining us.
3: Thank you for having me.
4: That's Andrew Stevens, Associate Professor of Agricultural and Applied Economics at UW-Madison, with us today to talk about the impact of a new farm bill proposal on Wisconsin agriculture. We also heard from Politico agriculture reporter Rachel Shin about the progress of the new farm bill and where it could or might not go from here. Does this affect you? Are you watching these deliberations closely? Email wisconsintoday@wpr.org to tell us what you hope comes out of all this.

0: Coming up on Wisconsin Today, bond rates have gone up lately. Find out how that could affect the bottom line for your local government.
1: That's an added expense with no actual extra value for the taxpayer because we're getting the same piece of equipment, but it's costing us even more.
0: That's ahead on WPR News.
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0: It's Wisconsin Today. I'm Kate Archer-Kent.
3: And I'm Rob Ferret. The bond market. Now, just saying those two words, your eyes might start glazing over. But hang on. What happens with bonds affects just about every financial interaction, including things like credit card rates, mortgages, private development, and government projects.
0: A volatile market could increase your property taxes. The yields on bonds have been growing steadily. Last week, yields on 10-year Treasury bonds topped 5%. That's higher than it's been in a decade. And that means it is more expensive to borrow money right now.
3: To help us understand how that spike could affect Wisconsin, we turn to two people who use the bond market for funding projects, a municipal finance director and a large developer. First, we talk with Dave Godek, finance director for the city of Janesville. Dave, thanks for joining us.
1: Thank you for having me.
3: All right, City Bonds 101. What kind of project would Janesville look at getting a bond to support?
1: So typically what we bond are our capital projects. So it runs the realm of large equipment, things like snow plows, fire trucks, that type of equipment, to infrastructure such as roads, up to new buildings when we have to build a new facility.
3: People might wonder why a bond and not, you know, go to the bank for a loan.
1: Typically, we're going to get the best rates by going to the open market. We have several large institutions that then compete to be the underwriter for that issue. And when they compete, we get better interest rates. Better interest rates mean lower cost to our taxpayers.
3: And the idea of why you need some kind of financing at all, well, it's just like if somebody's buying a house, they might not have $200,000, $300,000 in their pocket today, but with that mortgage, they can spread out those costs. Is that the same basic principle for planning your city budget?
1: It is the basic same principle. I mean, a lot of these items are big ticket items, very similar to a house. You know, a fire engine can cost $600,000. And so we don't necessarily have the flexibility in our operating budget to just pay for that, but we can, through bonding, pay for that over the course of several years.
3: You mentioned you go out, a broker puts this out on the market. There's competitive bidding to see who ends up and what kind of rate you end up with. That mortgage, you know, 30 years is traditional. There's a lot of other rates. How long does a city bond for Janesville usually last?
1: Typically, we go 10 years. We have had two instances in the 19 years I've been with the city where we have gone beyond the 10-year period. In those two instances, We went to 15 years for one and 20 years for one.
3: People who follow the financial news have been seeing news about the 10-year bond market getting higher, 5%, a commonly measured rate, hitting that. That's a high point for a number of years now. Okay, well, you're Janesville, and money just got more expensive for you, in effect. What does that mean for planning a budget and planning projects?
1: It becomes a challenge because that is nearly 2 full percentage points higher than our last issue, which came in at just over 3% for us. So we've really got to look at what do our projects cost, and then what's the interest to finance those costs. And we have to compare that to the ability of the taxpayers to pay that bill. When you're paying back a loan, you're paying the principal and the interest. And so that's an added expense with no actual real extra value for the taxpayer, because we're getting the same piece of equipment, but it's costing us even more. So on occasion, we've got to look, and we then have to prioritize, can we keep a piece of equipment a little bit longer and hope that we're able to do that and keep it maintained and not purchase new as often as we should.
3: Okay, I can see a couple roadblocks there. Say that fire truck, the rate is high now, so I don't want to buy it now if I'm the city. But hold on, I don't know if the rate's going to go up next year or down next year. How do you try to gamble and hedge? Like, hey, this is still the best we're going to do when we need to do it.
1: That's the real challenge. We try to stay informed with the things that are a little more predictable at a macroeconomic level, looking at FOMC actions and the predictions of where they're going to go in the next 6 to 12 months to get a gauge of where we think things are at. We track items like inflation. We track items like the unemployment rate and see how we think those will impact the market versus what they've done historically. And of course, what happened in the past is no predictor of the future, but certainly we try to keep an eye on that. And what we don't do is try to time the market. One of the things that we put into all of our issuances is the ability to refund those after a certain period of time. So if rates do go down, we have the ability in the future to refund those rates and get a lower interest rate.
3: Then the other problem I could see with deferring those new purchases, I once had that car where I held on the muffler and the exhaust system with baling wire till I could afford the repair. Eventually, that's not going to work anymore. I imagine there's a similar principle with a municipal building or a fire truck. You can only put some of those things off for so long, right?
1: You can only defer maintenance. You can only defer new purchases for so long. And unfortunately, that's just a reality. And the hidden cost of doing that is those items tend to go up in cost.
3: And is there a point where you say, okay, the bond market is so high, we need to look not just at the capital things we're going to do with bonding, but the interest rates for the stuff we have to do are getting high enough. We have to look at city services and make tough decisions there.
1: We're fortunate in that, no, we don't have to do that piece of it, because the capital funding and the ability to levy taxes for that is separate from our levy ability in the operational side of the operation. So for levy limits, they strictly apply to the operational levy. The capital levy is not restricted. So we don't have to look at it from a legal technical standpoint. What we have to do is look at it from the community's ability to pay for those things.
3: And speaking of ability to pay, everybody who issues bonds has a bond rating. I just looked. If I looked in the right place, Janesville's is AA, which is pretty darn good for a city. What do you have to do to make sure you look like a reliable issuer of bonds and make sure you can get the best rates you can?
1: Well, the first thing is we have to, you know, pay the bonds that we currently have, the notes that are outstanding. That's a huge part of that rating. But the other things that S&P looks for when they're doing our rating is they look at our budget flexibility. So do we have the ability to kind of take a gut punch with a natural disaster and it doesn't throw our finances into oblivion? What does our unrestricted fund balance look like? They also look at the policies and procedures we have in place to manage our finances. And are we following those as evidenced by our audit? How does our audit look? Are we getting unqualified opinions from our independent auditor who are saying, you know, the numbers that we present are materially accurate? Those are all big keys in that bond rating that we get from S&P. And we're real proud of our AA rating. And I have said that if we get moved to a AAA, that might be when I retire.
3: Now, I've heard from some communities, hey, we actually are saving money for the future in the bond market. So there's a little bit of upside for higher bond rates. Is that common? Is that something you have there on the other side of the ledger in Janesville?
1: Well, on the other side of the ledger, we do have investable cash. And so increased interest rates do help with our interest return. And we are able to use those funds. And typically how we try to operate is we budget a certain level of investment income to fund our operations. And then if we exceed that, we go to the council and ask for a supplemental appropriation to move that into our capital program so we can lower our borrowing. And it does help. The issue is our typical bonding is very much more than what our savings or our return on investment would be.
3: Mm-hmm. And finally, as we wrap up, clearly this bonding is an important part of running a local government. Is this something you hope that your citizens learn about and are interested in and see the importance of?
1: Oh, absolutely. I mean, we try really hard to bring a capital improvement plan out into the open, and we have, you know, no less than 4

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1: It certainly has a big impact. You know, the 10-year treasury, that's what most of the institutions that we work with on borrowing funds from, it's what they tick off of. And those increased interest rates means there's it can service less debt. And so it's got a pretty big trickle-down effect.
2: What is the makeup of funding for a major project when you're working, say, with a city? How much of that is in the bond market versus, I don't know, cash on hand, loans, other things like that?
1: Yeah, it really depends on the asset class. So if we're, you know, if we're thinking about a multifamily apartment building that, you know, it's a rental product, you know, it could be anywhere between 80% and 50% debt, and that debt, those interest rates do tick off of, you know, what the bond market's doing. It's not only the cost of debt, but the availability of debt. So it has, you know, as investors look to allocate funds into the bond markets or equities, and if they can get a different yield somewhere else, it has a pretty big impact on everything we do. Also, going back to single-family subdivisions or for-sale products, you know, it certainly affects us as a developer, but more so because it affects the end user. You know, if home mortgages are 7% instead of 6%, the homeowner's dollar goes it doesn't go nearly as far to be able to purchase that home. So one would usually assume then that the sales velocity is going to drag.
2: We hear a lot about the cost of housing, factors like supply and demand, the cost of materials, the cost of labor. How much do increasing bond rates and end up impacting what people are paying for their mortgage or their rent?
1: Yeah, I mean, if as a consumer, I have about $3,000 to spend on my mortgage and insurance and taxes, and if the rate's at 7%, you know, you could likely afford about a $354,000 loan. At 6%, you can afford about a $390,000 loan. So with that same $3,000, it picks up quite a bit of additional spending that you're able to do. So it has a big impact.
2: Now, that 5% threshold, the bonds cross 5, isn't a magic number, but people have been paying attention to it. If rates stay there for a long time and it's not just a momentary blip, is this something in the next year or so you could see slowing down development, slowing down building new, say, residential projects in the state?
1: It certainly is going to have a negative impact, but, you know, there's a lot of moving parts with this, too, as they attempt to clamp down inflation, and inflation has a lot of negative impacts in itself. You know, when we think about, because of inflation, how much more we're spending on fuel and other things. So it's a very big circular effect, but no doubt higher interest rates make it harder to create new housing in the state.
2: You mentioned, you know, the availability of bond funding, not just the cost, but hey, are people interested in this project enough to invest in the bonds? Are there types of projects that tend to be more popular, sexier to bond investors? A big housing development or a higher cost housing versus a lot of smaller, cheaper houses? Are there types of projects that do better when it comes to bonding?
1: Well, I mean, in bonds, you know, we talk about 10-year treasury bonds, and there's a lot of different implications there. Oftentimes what happens is the rates from Fannie and Freddie and other lending institutions will tick off of those 10-year treasury bonds. So we're not necessarily, you know, selling those 10-year treasury bonds, but it is indicative of what an investor could get in a uber safe investment on that 10-year horizon. So that's why it tends to ebb and flow off of that 10-year yield mark. With that said, certainly it has a big impact if these rates, you know, continue to escalate. Less borrowing capacity, but really it's that uncertainty of not knowing where they're going. On the multifamily rental market, that's one of the things that affects us the most, is when we start a project and 2 years later, 3 years later, when it comes time to permanent financing, we're just making a guess at where those, what rate we can borrow at, which has a really, really big impact.
2: Now, there are a lot of other factors out there, as I mentioned, affecting developers. You mentioned inflation, there's fuel costs, labor, supplies, the rates

0: We're talking about loan interest rates. Which of these issues right now is most prone to keep you awake at night?
1: They all do. I wish I could answer that, but it's kind of like whack-a-mole. I mean, we have increased inflation means increased costs of construction. And with those increased costs, because we're trying to tamp down inflation, we increase bond yields, essentially. So we increase that Fed rate. So now our borrowing costs are also going up. Hopefully, construction costs start to level off or, maybe go down. But if it's not one thing, it's another. And as we try and balance that, the best thing for us is just stability so we know what to expect. But it's very hard in markets like this.
0: And with the housing side of things in particular, we talked to you about the big Corliss project a while back. What do you see the most demand for? What are people calling or emailing you the most to bounce ideas off of future construction right now?
1: Yeah, I mean, it right now it's a lack of supply, specifically in southeastern Wisconsin, a lack of supply on all fronts. So from affordability issues, first-time home buyers, the senior communities. So we're seeing it in all aspects, and these rates affect all of those aspects a little bit differently. So we just had a symposium last week in Kenosha. Kenosha Area Business Alliance did it. They did a countywide market study as to what kind of housing do we need, and really it's a very good starting point because they identified for sale housing and for rent housing and the need at really all spectrums of the affordability.
0: SR, thanks again for joining us again.
1: You got it. Thanks for having me.
0: SR Mills is the Chief Executive Officer of Baird Development, which owns and manages real estate property around the country. Earlier, we heard from Dave Godek, Finance Director for the City of Janesville, been talking about the bond market and its impact on development here in Wisconsin.

0: Coming up earlier this year, the state legislature dropped funding for the Knowles Nelson Stewardship Program, at least for now. Find out how land trusts are working to conserve Wisconsin habitats in the meantime.
1: When that landowner decides it's time for them to sell or protect their land, we are ready to take action, because when they're ready, we have to be ready or they move on.
0: That's next from WPR News.
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3: President Trump speaks on the opening day of the United Nations General Assembly in New York. The president of Iran is also expected to talk this week, a world body that often tries to bring peace, hears from the antagonists in a war. On the next Morning Edition from NPR News.
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6: It's Wisconsin Today. I'm Rob Ferret.
0: And I'm Kate Archer-Kent. For nearly 40 years, the Knowles Nelson Stewardship Program helped Wisconsin conservation groups acquire and maintain natural areas. The program expired over the summer due to a lack of funds in the state budget.
6: Over the decades, the program helped local governments do things like build boat launches, bike paths, and hiking trails all over the state. It helped land trusts conserve thousands of acres of forest land.
0: In all, the Knowles Nelson program provided for investments of roughly $1.3 billion in land and water projects, protecting 180,000 acres. Now, in the void left by the expired program, Wisconsin's land trusts are still moving ahead with plans to acquire new lands and set up new preserves.
6: That includes the Door County Land Trust, which protects over 10,000 acres. The trust is in the midst of finalizing several preserves, including a 338-acre plot in the Little Sturgeon Bay area.
0: Emily Wood is executive director of the Door County Land Trust, a nonprofit established 40 years ago by a group of neighbors who wanted to prevent rapid development from harming the Door Peninsula's natural heritage. Emily, welcome to the program.
1: Thanks so much, Kate. It's good to be with you.
7: And Charles Carlin is here, Chief Strategy Officer for Gathering Waters, an alliance of 40 land trusts around Wisconsin. Charles, welcome back.
8: Yeah, thank you. Good to be with you today.
7: Charles, your organization works with trusts all across the state. How active are acquisition projects now compared to when the Knowles Nelson Stewardship Program was active?
8: Well, Wisconsin's land trust community is thriving, and while not having Knowles Nelson is a major hiccup, they're certainly plowing forward as best as they can with their work. So, you know, there are about 40 land trusts across the state of Wisconsin. They complete anywhere between 75 and 100 projects a year. A real challenge right now without Knowles Nelson funding is that what a Knowles Nelson stewardship grant does is it provides a foundational source of funding. Oftentimes, it's about half of the project cost, and it also offers a sort of seal of approval from the state. So the application process is challenging and onerous, and once a land trust is approved by the DNR for a Knowles Nelson grant, it's really a way to turn around to the local community and say, we have a really high value conservation project here, help us get it across the finish line. So that part is certainly more difficult now.
7: When you say thriving and plowing forward, I'm curious, where do you see some of the energy coming from?
8: Well, I think the energy really comes from the fact that land trusts are involved in multi-generational work. And so they are conserving land forever. We're doing this on behalf of people that we will never meet, who will be born far into the future. And then it's also true that these projects take years and years oftentimes to come together. And so a project that a land trust is working to complete right now may be the result of conversations they've been having with landowners and with the philanthropic community for the last 5 or 6 years, or maybe even more. And so, you know, it is a major challenge to lose our most significant source of state funding for conservation. And at the same time, we're in the business of being creative problem solvers. And so, you know, trying to do the best we can in a difficult situation.
7: Emily, take us to Door County. How is it going now, you know, since Knowles Nelson is inactive? Is it changing your strategy for new projects?
1: Yeah, it's certainly changing our strategy. You know, the funding that empowered the Door County Land Trust to save, you know, 15 to 18 land protection projects a year, a significant portion of that funding for those acquisitions, 80 to 95% of it was state and federal grants. And significantly, Knowles Nelson was typically 50% of almost every land acquisition project that we've done since our first Knowles Nelson Stewardship Award in 1995. So, we are plowing ahead. Our strategic plan and the need here in Door County, which due to the geography, its position in Lake Michigan, our geological characteristics, our abundance of wetlands, we are home to very globally significant habitats and rare ecological features. So the time to protect land is now. You know, it's already passed in a lot of ways, but we're trying to work to protect as much as we can right now while we still can, because Door County is so special ecologically. And so knowing that 50% of every project is going to have to be made up somewhere else, you know, it's a huge struggle. Hmm. That means we're going from paying 5 to 20% of the cost of each land acquisition project out of our membership, you know, cash reserves, to almost 100%. So it's a massive shift in our funding, but our intention is to not slow down.
7: I'd like us to, if you would, Emily, guide us to one of your special habitats, the Little Sturgeon Estuary Preserve, covering one of the most important fish nurseries in the region. Can you tell us about the land and the preserve you're working to acquire?
1: Yeah, it's a wonderful place. And just like Charlie mentioned, this is one of those places that we have been talking with the landowners for over 10 years, 15 years almost, because we knew that this place was ecologically significant. The creek that has an estuary out into Little Sturgeon, which opens into the greater Green Bay waters, that creek is one of the only known reproducing native reproduction habitat sites for muskie, muskellunge. We have northern pike, yellow perch, all of the great sport fish that keep recreational activities in our waters alive. All of them can really be traced back to one of these, this significant creek, because the health of that creek is so significant to the entire health of the Green Bay watershed. We were really interested in protecting it.
7: What is the current situation for this preserve and its timeline?
1: Yeah, so, you know, we've been negotiating for a long time. Family, the matriarch and patriarch of the family, passed away really close to one another, and the kids decided that this was the best way to honor their parents' legacy, was to sell this, what was a farm, a working farm for them for many generations. They had acquired, since the 1960s, starting, I think, with 80 acres, they had acquired about 370 contiguous acres by the time they passed away. And so 338 of that is going to be protected forever. But we're doing it without Knowles Nelson. And so we've, luckily, because it's so ecologically valuable, there are a lot of other state and federal grant programs that are interested in seeing this place protected. So we've done very well with grants in this case, but this would have been perfect for the Knowles Nelson Stewardship Program because it has perfect recreational access, a lot of restoration value. We can put some of our longest trails here on this property. So really would have been a perfect grant application for Knowles Nelson. But we knew that our last grant award came out in February and that we shouldn't even consider it.
7: Mm. Charles, I want you to take us to Spring Green. You've worked with the Driftless Area Land Conservancy, which finalized a project for a former ski hill called Winter Green, and it overlooks the lower Wisconsin River. Beautiful pictures. And it was one of the last projects to use Knowles Nelson funds. Where is the project now?
8: Yeah, this was a big win for the Driftless Area Land Conservancy. Like you mentioned, it was one of the final Knowles Nelson awards. I believe they were awarded more than $1 million out of the program. So Driftless has been able to purchase the old Winter Green Ski Resort, and now they're busy readying it for public access. So there's a lodge on the property that hadn't been used much in recent years, needs a bunch of restoration work, but they're turning that around to be able to hold community events there. Ultimately, I think their vision is for that to be a regional hub for conservation and recreation organizations in the area. That property has more than a mile of Wisconsin River frontage, which is pretty amazing. You stand on the balcony, watch eagle fledglings take off over the river, looking down on a huge floodplain forest. And then the Driftless Area Land Conservancy, they're also working on a big project called the Driftless Trail, which is stitching together a number of our state parks in the area with a more than 50-mile long footpath. And they've cut a section of the trail through the Wintergreen property. So this is one of those examples of just a slam dunk project where the local community is really excited about it. It has this incredible ecological value right along the lower Wisconsin River way and has the potential, you know, to really become just a meeting place and an organizing hub for the community. So we're all really excited for that one.
7: That is Charles Carlin with us from Gathering Waters, an alliance of 40 land trusts around Wisconsin. We also have Emily Wood with us, Door County Land Trust Executive Director. Emily, turning back to you, recently your trust added a new conservation easement near Egg Harbor. What can you tell us about this project?
1: Yes, this was really neat because the landowners, which a conservation easement is, I should back up and say a conservation easement is a legal tool that keeps land in private ownership, but restricts typically certain development or subdivision rights. So it's a way that we can keep natural resources sort of managed and unfragmented in that way. So this was a donation of development rights off of 14 acres in a really nice area in Northern Door. And the really, really sweet story for us was that this was one of our founding board members who was putting his land in permanent protection for generations. So really someone living the values all the way since the beginning.
7: Charles, you know, easements where these protections are placed on private land, I'm wondering what comes up for you. Are you seeing more of a pivot toward easements since Knowles Nelson ended?
8: I think it's too soon to say at this point whether there will be, you know, a shift towards conservation easements away from outright ownership. You know, what I would say is that either buying a property outright or using conservation easements have both been really primary tools for the land trust community. And they offer different things to the public in terms of their value. So sometimes a conservation easement will come along with public access for recreation, hunting, fishing, things like that. But sometimes it won't. It's more about, let's make sure that this piece of land always stays a working forest or always stays in agriculture. It's a really effective tool to prevent habitat fragmentation or, you know, conversion to a subdivision or something like that. But then the ability to acquire land outright, that oftentimes comes along with bigger public benefits. That creates more of an opportunity to really develop that property for outdoor recreation, make sure that everybody can access it and enjoy all of those benefits. And so, you know, it winds up really becoming a balancing act. It is true that a conservation easement is usually more economically affordable because you're only buying some of the rights to the property. You're not buying the whole thing. And so, you know, we may see more of an emphasis on that. But really, I think that, you know, what we want to focus on is, you know, the overall opportunity for the state of Wisconsin. So when you make an investment like you do through Knowles Nelson, whether it's funding a full purchase or ultimately funding a conservation easement, it's a rare opportunity for state politics to do something with a long-term vision. You know, our politics are oftentimes very short-sighted, and this is one of really our only opportunities to invest in our great grandkids and their great grandkids. And that's just a, you know, an opportunity we shouldn't pass up.
7: Emily, what are the effects when you see communities, families come together to work on these conservation projects and these visions? What is their collective impact on the state as a whole?
1: It's almost immeasurable knowing how ecologically significant and unique some of the places in Door County are. When someone decides to conserve their property, you know, as nonprofits, we're not allowed to pay above the appraised value for a property. So oftentimes, especially in places like Door County, where property values are very inflated, people oftentimes have to take a loss to sell or to protect their lands. We do have people that are generous enough to donate some of these properties. So we're very fortunate in Door County that the people that live and visit here know that the reason Door County is so special is because of its landscape, its water, our beaches, our, you know, all of those things are quintessential to make Door County what they are. So we are very lucky to have a philanthropic community of support behind us. It's how we're able to enter into these $3 million land deals, like what we're doing in Little Sturgeon, knowing that our grant funds will be coming in, but they are limited, and that we will have to rely on the public to make up a lot of the difference. We've been really lucky with that, but we're still working to close a gap on several projects that we still have coming down in the pipeline with closings before the end of the year. But our community of support here in Door County is really special. And I think it's because people really, you know, every day we drive down our roads or we take a walk, and, you know, it surrounds you here. And it's really hard to not notice how beautiful of a place that we live and how special it is. So there's a lot of people that realize we're approaching a dangerous balance of Door County becoming too developed, or there being too many land use changes. Our waterways are becoming a little polluted. Our beaches are closing. We are at a tipping point, a significant tipping point. And one of the best remedies for us to improve these things is by protecting land.
7: Emily and Charles, thank you for joining us.
1: Thank you so much.
8: Thank you, Kate.
0: Emily Wood is Executive Director of the Door County Land Trust. Charles Carlin is Chief Strategy Officer for Gathering Waters. It's an alliance of 40 land trusts around Wisconsin. We've been talking about land conservation and setting up new nature preserves after the loss of the Knowles Nelson Stewardship Program funding earlier this year.
6: The other day, we asked about your involvement in sea shanty sing-alongs. Felt like kind of a random question at the time, but hang on. We got a great response. We have some maritime folks here in Wisconsin, it turns out, like this voicemail from Dave in Sun Prairie.
9: I sing with the Stoughton Sea Shanty Society and the Owildon Sea Shanty Society. Obviously, the one Stoughton. We sing at Roxy's Resto Bar. We also sing at Owildon Distilling just outside, sort of between Madison and Sun Prairie.
0: We also got an email from Ben, who was joined in shanty sing-alongs at a distillery in Sun Prairie. Ben writes, folks are encouraged to lead if they want to, and there are no apologies needed for vocal quality. The point is sharing the experience.
6: And we heard from Phil, who's part of a shanty sing-along group in Milwaukee that's been around for 10 years.
0: Thanks for getting in touch, and you can keep sharing your singing experiences, shanty or otherwise. 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
6: Our technical directors are Brad Kohlberg and Sarah Hopeful.
0: 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I'm Kate Archer Kent.
6: And I'm Rob Ferret. 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
12: From WHYY in Philadelphia, I'm Terry Gross with Fresh Air. That's today's guest, Rhiannon Giddens, playing the opening banjo riff on Beyoncé's hit Texas Hold'em from her country album Cowboy Carter. It briefly brought Giddens' sound into the center of pop culture, but that's not where she lives. She plays and sings string band music from the African-American tradition dating back to slave times. She's also written songs based on slave narratives and about contemporary police shootings. She's the artistic director of the Silk Road Ensemble, founded by cellist Yo-Yo Ma, which performs music from around the world. She won a Pulitzer for co-composing an opera. She studied opera singing in college.
13: It's not a usual path from opera to the banjo.
12: There's nothing about you that is usual.
13: That's true.
12: As far as I can tell. That's on Fresh Air. First News.
14: Live from NPR News in Washington, I'm Ryland Barton. CNN, MS Now, and Politico are suing President Trump over his decision to ban their journalists from the White House. It's the latest escalation in the president's long-running campaign to discredit the news media over what he sees as unflattering coverage, as NPR's Scott Horsley reports.
15: Well, this isn't really about whether some CNN or Politico reporter gets shut out of the White House for a day or two. The reason CNN or the New York Times or NPR are at the White House is to be the eyes and ears of the American public. That's why reporters cover the Supreme Court. That's why they used to cover the Pentagon until onerous rules were imposed late last year. And because the American people have a right to see and hear what their government's up to, you know, without the president using his Sharpie as an editorial pen. Ever since he's come to power, Trump has been trying to delegitimize the news media, calling them fake news, enemies of the people, and unfortunately that's sown a lot of distrust that's likely to linger, even if a court does act quickly and order these journalists reinstated.
14: NPR's Scott Horsley reporting. Ukraine's president says he will meet with President Trump on the sidelines of the UN General Assembly. Ending Russia's war is one of the key priorities of the EU, too, as NPR's Michelle Kellerman reports.
16: In a social media post, President Trump says the, quote, ridiculous and never-ending war with Ukraine must be ended, saying Russia has lost control of its diesel oil industry. Ukrainian President Volodymyr Zelensky says if Russia stops attacking Ukrainian infrastructure, his country will stop attacking Russian energy. The European Union's top diplomat, Kaya Kallas, is also putting the onus on Moscow.
17: The pressure should be on the aggressor to stop attacking civilian infrastructure, and I'm sure that Ukrainian will respond the same way.
16: And she says there should be accountability for Russia's aggression. Michelle Kellerman, NPR News, New York.
14: Mental health symptoms among American high school students improved in 2025 compared to years prior, according to the CDC. NPR's Ritu Chatterjee reports.
18: One-third of high school students reported persistent feelings of sadness and hopelessness in 2025, down from 40% in 2023. 14% seriously considered attempting suicide, down from 20% 2 years prior. The new report also features students' diet, nutrition, sleep, and digital behaviors. It did not find improvements in levels of physical activity. Pediatrician Dr. Scott Hadlin heads adolescent medicine at Mass General Brigham for Children in Boston. He says the new report is missing information featured in past reports.
19: We were missing rich data on what's going on with substance use with young people, sexual risk behaviors, exposure to violence, exposure to firearms.
18: He says these factors still posed risks to the health and well-being of teenagers. Ritu Chatterjee, NPR News.
14: From Washington, you're listening to NPR News. The Trump administration will be allowed to give SpaceX more than 700 acres of Texas wildlife refuge as part of a land swap. A federal judge declined environmental groups' request to block it, saying they failed to prove it would worsen ecological risks. SpaceX first broke ground in Texas more than a decade ago and has expanded rapidly. Robert F. Kennedy Jr.'s annual financial disclosure shows he received two lucrative book advances and some substantial gifts. NPR's Sydney Lupkin reports.
20: Secretary Kennedy disclosed in his annual financial filing that he received a pair of book advances in the last year from Skyhorse Publishing. Each is worth $2 million. One book is called Unsettled Science. The title is a twist on the term settled science, often used to describe the evidence for vaccine safety. Kennedy also reported receiving gifts worth more than $250,000 from celebrity security advisor Gavin DeBecker. The gifts included flights to Fiji and Greece and use of a vacation home. The Department of Health and Human Services did not respond to NPR's detailed list of questions about the disclosure, but in a statement said Kennedy complies with all laws, regulations, and requirements. Sydney Lupkin, NPR News.
14: A Mississippi wildlife rescue is giving abandoned baby raccoons a chance at survival through a raccoon boot camp. Woodside Wildlife Rescue staff teach the kits by example. They mimic raccoon calls, teach digging for worms, and break open pine cones to reveal the seeds inside their charges. When a group is ready for release, the staff hosts a graduation ceremony, complete with pomp and circumstance, and a roll call. This is NPR News.
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23: This is Fresh Air. I'm Terry Gross. There are many ways you may know my guest, singer, banjo player, fiddler, and songwriter Rhiannon Giddens. Early in her career, she co-founded the Carolina Chocolate Drops, which played music from the black string band tradition dating back to slave times. She since recorded several solo albums. On one of them, she recorded and wrote several songs based on slave narratives, and one song based on an ad from a slaveholder looking to sell a young enslaved woman, offering the buyer the option of buying the woman's nine-month-old baby. Giddens studied opera singing in college and won a Pulitzer Prize for co-writing the opera Omar about a Muslim scholar from Senegal who was sold into slavery in the U.S. She also was awarded a MacArthur Fellowship, popularly known as the Genius Grant. She's now the artistic director of the Silk Road Ensemble, which was founded by cellist Yo-Yo Ma and is dedicated to playing with musicians from around the world, drawing on their musical traditions. If all that isn't enough to spark your interest, it's time to bring in the name Beyoncé. It's Giddens playing banjo on Texas Hold'em, the hit track on Beyoncé's country music album, Cowboy Carter. We'll talk about that a little later. Rhiannon Giddens has a new album called Hope is the Thing with Feathers. The title track is the title of an Emily Dickinson poem that Giddens has set to music. She's brought her banjo and fiddle and will play and sing a little later in the show. Let's start with a track from the new album. This is Step Away Blues, which she co-wrote.

0: President Trump speaks on the opening day of the United Nations General Assembly in New York. The president of Iran is also expected to talk this week. A world body that often tries to bring peace hears from the antagonists in a war. On the next Morning Edition from NPR News.
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2: 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Our supporters include Travel Marquette. 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
3: BBC News with Alex Ritson. The White House has launched an online television channel named Trump TV. Hours earlier, major television networks in the United States suspended their pooled coverage of the White House in protest at President Trump's decision to ban CNN, MS Now and Politico from the building. Britain is to provide military support to Saudi Arabia in its war with the Iran-backed Houthi rebels in Yemen. The Prime Minister, Andy Burnham, said he's agreed to a request for assistance with what he called defensive air-to-air refueling. The Canadian province of British Columbia is suing OpenAI for failing to report violent activity on ChatGPT to the police. It says the company refused to share the chatbot history of a teenager who killed 8 people in a mass shooting in February. Venezuela's interim president, Delcy Rodriguez, is in the United States to attend the annual gathering of world leaders at the UN, the first time a Venezuelan head of state has been at the United Nations General Assembly in nearly 10 years. Former President Nicolas Maduro, who was captured in a US military raid in January, last attended the meeting in 2018. A former Haitian government official and 17 former Colombian soldiers have appeared in court in Miami on charges connected with the assassination of President Jovenel Moise 5 years ago. The Colombian army says 3 soldiers have been killed in a landmine explosion in the central region of Meta. The government has blamed a dissident faction of the FARC rebel group. And the head of FIFA, Gianni Infantino, says he's open to reforms on decision-making at world football's governing body. His failed attempt to sell stakes in major tournaments to private investors caused widespread calls for him to resign. BBC News.
4: I saw this clip of the political scientist Francis Fukuyama talking to the BBC, and he said this thing about Russia, which really surprised me.
5: They're estimating that the Russians have been losing like

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1: 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In the early 1800s, the Tlingit people in Alaska fought a war against Russian invaders near what's now Sitka, Alaska. Those battles inspired a new opera performed entirely in the Tlingit language. 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
5: Good morning, I'm Steve Inskeep. The Campaign for North Africa is a World War II-themed board game. Hyper-detailed. Each army unit has its own water supply. 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Nobody's known ever to have finished a complete game, including the creator. Two friends are trying and making a podcast about it. One practice turn took 12 episodes. This could take longer than the war. It's Morning Edition.
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7: 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I'm Leila Faldin.
5: And I'm Steve Inskeep with a report card on progress. World leaders agreed in 2015 to set a series of goals to improve everything from clean water to world peace. They hope to meet those goals by 2030. As United Nations leaders meet this week in New York, reporter Kamala Thiagarajan checked in on how they're doing. Welcome.
8: Hi, Steve.
5: Are any of these goals going to be met?
8: I would say very few, if any. You know, and that's because the world is nowhere close to achieving what leaders set out to do in 2015. Representatives from all over the world signed off on these goals like gender equality, clean water and sanitation, peace, justice, strong institutions. And these goals were broken down into many measurable targets. Just 15% of these targets are on track. Roughly half are making marginal progress. But others are stagnant. They're not going anywhere. And some of these goals, we're even worse off than we were in 2015.
5: Wow. So are we making any progress as a planet?
8: Some of the health goals are actually seeing some positive trends. So experts I talked to told me that child mortality rates are going down, fewer babies are dying, and life expectancy is increasing. Paul Spiegel, the director of the Johns Hopkins Center for Humanitarian Health in Baltimore, says that the goals worked where money, technology, political will all lined up. For instance, he says that since 2015, a lot more people have access to safe drinking water. Electricity reaches 92% of the world. 74% of the world is connected to the internet.
5: Okay, so electricity, internet access, things like that are good. Which ones are not so good?
8: Hunger. especially due to crises. So more people are not getting enough to eat, and the number of refugees relative to the global population has more than doubled since 2015. And on the environmental front, species are going extinct, and there's a lot of hazardous waste as the world's appetite for electronics and related goods soars. So Andrew Shepherd from the Institute of Development Studies in the UK says policymakers really need to be better at anticipating these crises and responding to emergencies.
5: What else do experts say governments should have been doing?
8: Experts want to see governments build resilient institutions that actually help people, such as giving people more easier access to loans, for instance, to get them through the hard times. So also experts say focusing on climate and environment is key. Investing more in climate resilience, for instance, and increasing disease surveillance, community infrastructure, strengthening food, agriculture, social systems, all of this will help.
5: You know, it must have seemed like a nice idea in 2015 to set goals like world peace. But were these goals overall just unrealistic?
8: That's a question that experts continue to debate. I talked to Charles Kenny, who is with the Washington, D.C. think tank called the Center for Global Development. He says the goals are not impossible to achieve, but it would take dramatic policy change from participating countries. And I think you're right. I mean, it's hard to imagine that kind of global cooperation in today because we live in a world where there's so much unresolved conflict and a lot of bad sentiments. So it's a very different world from 2015. But what experts remind us is that like governments just have to prioritize these goals in order for them to succeed, and they're not unachievable. It's also important to note that even if a country is not achieving a goal, they still may be making progress on it. So they say that there's still reason for hope.
5: That's Kamala Thiagarajan, and you can read more of her reporting at npr.org. Thanks so much.
0: Thank you.
5: This is NPR News.
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1: What comes next? Developers want to replace some of these farms with data centers. Lindsay and some of her neighbors oppose those plans.
2: They're going to touch every single part of your life, from the value of your home, to your air quality, to your water, to your light.
1: Guadalupe County, where much of this land sits, has welcomed the centers with tax breaks. One 10-year agreement gives a company a 90% county tax cut in the first 5 years of operations. It slowly increases the tax obligations for the next 5 years. And one reason for these deals is the economic growth promised by developers. At a county commissioner's hearing this spring, Cynthia Thompson, with the company Cloudburst Data Centers, promised 480 new jobs at the center. And that was just the beginning.
3: We are an economic multiplier. The project will stimulate local spending, jobs.
1: Pointing to an industry-sponsored study, she said that every new job at the facility would create an estimated 6.4 other new jobs locally, increasing wages and spending throughout the community. How do we know? Economists say there's still not a lot of academic research to back up claims like these. That's despite data centers having been around for a while.
4: These things are not new. They've been being built since the start of the internet.
1: Daniel Yu is a professor at Georgia Tech's Scheller College of Business. He recently co-authored a study showing that communities that hosted earlier generations of data centers saw some economic growth.
4: Something like on the order of 1% in the first 3 years of first data center entry, and something like maybe 5% over the longer term.
1: But that growth did not happen everywhere. You found the economic benefits were only really apparent in metropolitan areas, where other businesses are more likely to open up around data centers, something economists call spillover.
4: The implication is that rural counties may not be able to depend on spillovers to drive job growth or new business creation in the same way that metro areas might be able to.
1: That spillover is important because the centers themselves don't usually bring a lot of permanent jobs, says Mark Murrow, who co-authored a different study from the Brookings Institution.
5: There's certainly an initial burst of construction jobs, but they're not long-term employment sources.
1: Representatives from Cloudburst Data Centers did not respond to emailed questions about how they estimated their project's impacts, and Guadalupe County would not comment because of lawsuits brought by the opponents of the data centers. But both you and Murrow say there are reasons beyond jobs communities might want these businesses. Increased tax revenue for school districts is a big selling point. The question is whether those benefits outweigh the costs, like increased demand on water, electricity, and quality of life concerns. Back on those country roads in Texas, Abigail Lindsay says she and her neighbors are a firm no.
6: It's always this, if we just build one more thing.
1: It's a skepticism that's reached the state's top political leaders. Last month, Texas Governor Greg Abbott announced a pause on new data center approvals because of what it might mean for the state's power grid. For NPR News, I'm Moz Bouchel in Austin.
7: 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I'm Rachel Owens, and you're tuned to Morning Edition on 89.7 WUWM. It's 6:42. Good morning. A film playing this weekend at Milwaukee's Documentary Festival examines a Republican-led takeover of a college in Florida and asks the question, what does it mean for schools around the country? Catherine Kochel brings us that story up next.
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1: Analysts who know the craft and know the need for independence and objectivity and fairness.
2: There are a lot of people, Attorney General, that can assume or claim that they know how to do a journalist's job. So, I mean, how do you know that the people picking this editorial board are someone that would say would meet the requirements of what this settlement is?
1: This is something that was in the settlement agreement. So it means that all the parties agreed that editorial independence is important, and I think that's the whole goal. There are some requirements around independence as a body as well to make sure that there's not conflict or bias. So the details, I think, were very well thought out and help ensure a robust independent editorial board.
2: How confident are you that it will have teeth?
1: I'm confident, and it's there. It's a benefit from the insight, experience, and thinking of great journalists that are centering and emphasizing independence, objectivity, fact-based reporting.
2: What will you do, though, if you start to suspect that the editorial integrity of CNN and CBS News gets compromised despite this editorial board? Will you do anything?
1: Well, our case was an antitrust case, and so the case was not about reporting and
2: but
1: journalism.
2: It's part of the agreement, though.
1: It is. And that was something that was important to our coalition. I think it's important to the American people. And if they do not follow the requirements that are in our consent decree, then we will have an auditor that will help us identify any failures to comply with the requirements, and then we can go to court.
2: Is there anything in the deal that you wish you had gotten but had to concede to?
1: No, the concessions were being made by the proposed merged company. We were making demands, and we were requiring that there be certain conditions and commitments. And we got a great set of all those to address our concerns and with the antitrust side, as well as to make sure we have significant, massive contributions, transformational, I'll say, in domestic production and theatrical release that will really put a shot in the arm of Hollywood and the economy and be good for jobs and workers in LA, California, and in our country.
2: What's your response to people that will look at this settlement and be frustrated by the terms of it?
1: I respect their position. I understand their position. I'm grateful that so many people are concerned and following issues related to our economy, to corporate consolidation and market concentration. That's a good thing. We landed at this deal resolving our antitrust concerns and making very significant commitments that support workers, jobs, the economy, our state, and our country.
2: Rob Bonta is the Attorney General of California. Attorney General, thank you very much.
1: 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Thanks for having me.
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3: This is Milwaukee's NPR. 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
5: 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I'm General Manager David Lee. 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
1: A professor at Georgia Tech's Scheller College of Business. He recently co-authored a study showing that communities that hosted earlier generations of data centers saw some economic growth.
2: Something like on the order of 1% in the first 3 years of first data center entry, and something like maybe 5% over the longer term.
1: But that growth did not happen everywhere. You found the economic benefits were only really apparent in metropolitan areas, where other businesses are more likely to open up around data centers, something economists call spillover.
2: The implication is that rural counties may not be able to depend on spillovers to drive job growth or new business creation in the same way that metro areas might be able to.
1: That spillover is important because the centers themselves don't usually bring a lot of permanent jobs, says Mark Murrow, who co-authored a different study from the Brookings Institution.
3: There's certainly an initial burst of construction jobs, but they're not long-term employment sources.
1: Representatives from Cloudburst data centers did not respond to emailed questions about how they estimated their project's impacts, and Guadalupe County would not comment because of lawsuits brought by the opponents of the data centers. But both you and Murrow say there are reasons beyond jobs communities might want these businesses. Increased tax revenue for school districts is a big selling point. The question is whether those benefits outweigh the costs, like increased demand on water, electricity, and quality of life concerns. Back on those country roads in Texas, Abigail Lindsay says she and her neighbors are a firm no.
4: It's always this, if we just build one more thing.
1: It's a skepticism that's reached the state's top political leaders. Last month, Texas Governor Greg Abbott announced a pause on new data center approvals because of what it might mean for the state's power grid. For NPR News, I'm Moz Bouchel in Austin.
5: 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I'm Rachel Lowens. Thanks for joining me. 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Currently, it's 57 in Milwaukee.
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4: 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And from the

This is Fresh Air. Tomorrow marks the 100th anniversary of John Coltrane's birth. He was one of the great jazz musicians of all time. Coltrane, the composer and bandleader, has been hugely influential.

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5: 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I'm Audrey Nowakowski.
2: And I'm Lori Jones. Today, we're exploring Bob Reitman's new spoken word poetry album, 12th House, and why he wanted to make another one 54 years after his first poetry album.
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8: Live from NPR News, I'm Lakshmi Singh. President Trump paints his administration as a global problem solver, ready to confront threats and lead through strength. NPR's Franco Ordonez reports on what stood out during President Trump's address to the UN General Assembly as he defended the U.S. war with Iran today.
9: With Iranian officials actually in the room, Trump said he had a big decision to make, and he said he had to make a deal and let them rebuild, or he said, quote, do I annihilate the Islamic Republic, he went on to say, or do I drive them into hell with no chance of survival? What he did not say, though, was how he plans to resolve the enduring conflict.
8: NPR's Franco Ordonez. The soaring fuel prices resulting from the war are top of mind among voters 6 weeks before the midterms. That's prompting a number of Republican candidates in close races to call for emergency actions to bring down gasoline and diesel costs. Yesterday, Republican Representative Ashley Hinson of Iowa said the constituents, quote, shouldn't have to foot the bill at the pump or the checkout line for the war in Iran. Well, power is shifting, and the world needs a strong United Nations. Those were some of the messages delivered by the UN Secretary General in his final address to the General Assembly. NPR's Michelle Kellerman reports he's calling for more cooperation to regulate AI and combat climate change.
10: Antonio Guterres' term ends this year, and he's clearly worried about the fractures in global politics and the inability of the United Nations to resolve many of today's conflicts. He says there's been a, quote, extraordinary transfer of power away from governments to a handful of private corporations and individuals.
11: Yet, our institutions and systems of governance continue to reflect the power realities and interests of a largely bygone era.
10: He demanded that polluters pay for climate change, and he called for peace in conflicts that have disrupted global trade, referencing Russia's war in Ukraine and the U.S. war against Iran. Michelle Kellerman, NPR News, the United Nations.
8: Young Americans without college degrees are seeing one of the strongest job markets in decades. NPR's Windsor Johnson reports unemployment among workers aged 22 to 34 who don't have a degree is near a 20-year low.
12: The Burning Glass Institute says the job market looks much different for recent college graduates who are having a harder time finding work. Georgetown University economist Harry Holzer says one reason is the strength of the construction industry.
13: I do think the construction sector is strong right now. You know, all these data centers being built is creating a lot of jobs for skilled construction workers.
12: Holzer says more baby boomers are retiring from the skilled trades just as immigration slows. Windsor Johnston, NPR News.
8: You're listening to NPR. A South Carolina coroner has determined actor Hayden Panettiere died from an accidental overdose involving several drugs, including fentanyl. The Grammy and Golden Globe-nominated actor died last month at the age of 36. DoorDash says, quote, "We screwed up." The food delivery company issued a statement admitting to mistakes when it came to paying its New York City employees. Mayor Zahram Mamdani announced DoorDash had agreed to pay $131.5 million to settle claims. City Hall says most of the settlement will be returned to more than 260,000 workers who were underpaid, not paid, or paid late for deliveries. Researchers have discovered a new species they're calling the fire amoeba. NPR's Ari Daniel reports it can grow and replicate at temperatures never seen for complex organisms.
14: The fire amoeba was found in a tributary of Lassen Volcanic National Park in Northern California. It can replicate at temperatures up to 145 degrees Fahrenheit and continue moving up to 147 degrees. New records for a complex cell.
15: It wasn't so much the incremental amount that this record was broken by as much as the proof that it was possible.
14: Syracuse University microbiologist Angela Oliverio and her team observed the fire amoeba has ways of keeping its proteins and membranes stable at higher temperatures. The discovery might be used to create heat-resilient crops and drugs. Ari Daniel, NPR News.
8: I'm Lakshmi Singh, NPR News in Washington.
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5: This is Lake Effect from 89.7 WUWM Milwaukee's NPR. I'm Audrey Nowakowski. Thanks for joining us. Today's Lake Effect is a special edition that we're dedicating to Bob Reitman and his upcoming album, 12th House. To help me do this, I'm joined by WUWM's Lori Jones. Hey, Lori.
17: Hey, Audrey. I am so glad to be here to share another show about WUWM's most famous alum, Bob Reitman. If listeners heard Rock and Roll Poet, the special that we did a couple of years ago, they may remember that Reitman's first spoken word album, The 11th House, came out in the 70s. Well, 54 years later, he's releasing a follow-up.
5: The new album called 12th House drops on the same day as a big event we're hosting at the Pabst Theater on October 12th, called 12th House in Twilight, to celebrate Reitman and also highlight a bunch of Milwaukee area artists.
17: To share more about how 12th House came to be, I spoke with the two people who brought it to life, Bob Reitman and Gary Tannen, a Milwaukee musician, engineer, and producer of 12th House. Reitman begins by explaining his motivation to make a new album after all these years.
6: Honestly, that yes. guy right there, Gary, was on my case for quite a number of years saying, come on, let's do this. And I just didn't think it was that good. And didn't follow up on it. And then he finally got on my case. And I said, okay, here's the poetry. And he liked it.
17: Gary, what's your answer?
18: Well, to be honest, it started a long time ago. The truth is that we've had a rivalry that he didn't know about. But in 1971, I had an album that I was recording at the very same studio that Bob recorded his first album. I didn't know this yet, but when I went to place copies of the record into the record stores, I went to Dirty Jack's record rack.
17: Mm-hmm.
18: And I brought my black and white album cover to Dirty Jack's and said, would you mind putting these on consignment? And he says, yeah, that's funny that you should walk in here with an album right now, because Bob Reitman just brought The 11th House.
17: Which is a black and white album cover.
18: Black and white cap. And so I thought right away, well, it's a waste of time, because here you've got a radio personality who just, it felt like, it was like, we really don't need another local artist because we have a famous guy. And I've thought forever that if I met up with Bob that we would discuss this. But since that point, I've always hoped that there would be a follow-up with Bob.
17: Mm-hmm.
18: And then, of course, he had his illustrious career. And we did hook back up and start talking about it. But it was, I would say, 10 or 15 years ago when we started getting together for coffee once in a while. And I would just nicely say, you know, Bob, there's never been a follow-up album. Yeah, I got a bunch of poetry. So I was very patient.
6: Yes,
18: and, right?
6: Yep.
18: Ultimately, the last few years, I made a point of saying, can I ever look at your poetry? And
17: mm-hmm.
18: there is so much poetry. I mean, I'm not a historian. I don't know really how to ferret what's there. But I found the stuff that resonated with me. And Bob let me do that. So we actually recorded probably twice as much as actually ended up on the album. So I looked through hundreds of poems. So it's not a question of wealth of material.
17: Yeah, yeah. Well, I think your patience paid off, because the album is phenomenal. And, you know, as you said, there is a wealth of poetry available. You started writing as a young man in junior high, high school?
6: Yeah, grade school.
17: Grade school. Yeah. To me, listening to it, it really captures kind of a moment in time, right? But is still so relevant for now. Every poem in there. Why do you think that is? Stuff that he wrote in the 60s and 70s still speaks to me in 2026.
18: I have an opinion.
17: Oh, well, I would love to hear it.
18: What I realized when I started looking at Bob's poetry is the massive appreciation that Bob had for cultural and social issues.
17: Mm-hmm.
18: So by thinking about that, what it showed me as an amateur historian looking at his poetry was that we don't change as much as we think we do.
17: Mm, as humans.
18: As human yeah. beings. And I can only speak to the culture that we live in here, right, the United States. But clearly, what hit me the most when I went back to listen to 11th House, because what we also did was pick three kind of indicator pieces that we thought would really do well with a new reading
17: mm-hmm.
18: and include those so that people could hear the difference. But everything that I found was so resonant to right now that this record and the poetry could have been written today. The fertile time that Bob put this out, it was Vietnam era, and there was racial injustice, and there was injustices in general. And what's frightening about that to me almost is how relevant it is. I think the other thing that could have happened is we could have gone back to this poetry and said, well, this really sounds dated because we're so far beyond what this is.
17: Mm.
18: You know, it would sound silly to talk about a war and a revolution.
17: But it doesn't.
18: No, the revolution is here stunned me, because it talked about certain political figures that are no longer, but you knew what they did. And then it talked about the reason for a need for a revolution. And to me, I guess I wasn't expecting that kind of a response from myself in actually reading that in today's world.
17: Well, that happens to be my favorite track.
6: The revolution is here because the living have chosen to rise up against the dead. The revolution is here because the voice of the prophets have been understood by the children. The revolution is here because too many minds have been ripped open on the 6 o'clock news.
17: One reviewer called it a groovy, albeit quietly angry piece. I don't know that I necessarily share that. I see it as a call to stand up, as you said, against injustice. What's your take on it, Reitman, now in 2026 versus when you wrote it?
6: Well, I'm surprised that Gary felt so strongly about it. And then what you just said just reinforces it. I mean, the stuff was sitting in boxes. Mm-hmm. I had no plans for it. And so it kind of brought it back to life.
17: Right.
6: It was very surprising to me. Gary knows that. I mean, I just couldn't believe that he had that much passion. And as I get to know him, he really meant that. That attitude just inspired me. God, this guy likes this. Okay, maybe it's okay. It was like personal letters to myself. That's what poetry was.
17: That's interesting. You wanted to say something? Go ahead.
18: The process, I've never done a poetry album before. All of my work has been music production. But I took the stance that I would look at this as any other record that I work on, as music. So how would I treat whether lyrics or a song is apropos for what the artist can do with it, this kind of stuff. And I was surprised at how deeply meaningful the poetry still was to Bob. None of this was like, oh, we know what we're going to do. We know what the end result is. It was an experiment. Mm-hmm. And that's the way Bob wanted to do it. He says, look, I don't want to be held in a box. Let's just see what happens. And Bob, you can speak to this yourself, but it was a process, yes?
6: Yes, it was. And a whole poetry album was like sharing personal letters. And Gary liked it so much. I mean, I could sense that. He wasn't being polite. He's not really a very polite person.
18: No, I'm not.
6: By the way, his album that he did when I did the 11th House was Otto and the Elevators.
17: Okay, I'm going to find it.
18: Well, that was it, Bob.
17: Well, okay. Yeah. All right. I sense an argument coming on here, so I'm going to jump in. On my first listen of the album, what really stood out to me was there was a lot of references to religion and mentions of death. But the more I've listened to it, because I've listened to it multiple times, now I hear hopefulness. So it sounds like, Gary, you curated the poem. You selected the poems, right?
18: Yes.
17: Was there a theme that you were going for or that kind of naturally came together as you were going through them?
18: I would say the universe provides the natural way it came together, because to me, I looked at it as, okay, these are songs. And my curation simply was based on what I thought really said something, regardless of what it said, and kind of could be a bookend to the 11th house. I didn't look for a concept of like, I'm going to get poems that deal with death. They naturally did, but they also dealt with life.
17: That's exactly right. Yeah. As I said, the more I listened to it, I was like, well, no, this is more about life and hopefulness than it is about what I heard on my initial listen through.
6: Hmm.
17: You sort of have already answered this, Gary, but why does capturing the poetry that Reitman wrote matter?
18: It matters historically, given the fact that he's had the kind of impact which we're not even getting into, is like, you know, what does Reitman's career mean? What did it mean for early FM radio to have somebody selectively picking material and segueing it with something else that makes sense, which ends up being poetry in it of itself? Mm-hmm. In a world of bots on the radio and AI, it matters even more, I think. It's a call back to the days of analog. when Bob would show up at a coffee house and a guy would sit down and play inspired by the words that somebody would say, I think that interactive thing between artist and the consumer is what's really left to be human about what poetry and music is all about.
17: How do you feel about the 12th House now that it's done and you've listened to it on vinyl at Gary's studio? What do you think, Reitman?
6: Honestly, some of the poems he picked out, I'd forgotten about. And I haven't gone back and read them. And I go, wow, that's interesting. You know, it was like my past talking to my present. I was really separated from that and could listen to it as a listener.
17: Well, I just want to say congratulations to both of you. I'm really excited that you brought it to us here at WUWM to help get it out in the world, and that you're allowing us to use it as a way to raise money, not only for the radio station, but for a teen summer camp that's going to be established in your name. So I'm going to get emotional here in a second, so maybe we'll wrap this up, but I thank you. Thank you.
6: Well, you know, when I came over here one afternoon and said, I wanted to do something for this place. This is the mother of my career. So I said, let's do a scholarship. Mm-hmm. And then I went home and I thought, who do I think I am? You know, I don't have any huge cash amount. But then this happened with 12th House. It just came together. It was kind of neat.
17: Yeah, good. All right, well, thanks, guys.
18: Thank you, Lori.
6: Thanks for having us.
17: Gary Tannen is a local musician, engineer, and producer of Bob Reitman's latest poetry album, 12th House. Bob Reitman is a poet and former longtime radio DJ. You can find out more about the event on October 12th at WUWM.com.
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17: 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I'm Lori Jones.
5: And I'm Audrey Nowakowski. So, Lori, I'm curious about what your music collection looks like. How do you normally play music when you're enjoying it?
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0: I guess I shouldn't be surprised, right?
17: Now, I do want to say in the 70s and 80s, I had a huge vinyl collection, but no, these days, mostly on the radio.
0: Do you still have those records?
17: They got destroyed in a flood in my parents' basement.
0: Oh, I'm sorry to hear that.
17: Yeah, no. What about your record collection? Do you have one?
0: Well, I have a record player. It's not the best. It's like a Bluetooth combo. I want to replace it to enjoy records a little better. And I have a few handful, and I want to add to the collection because there is something special about listening to music this way.
17: You're absolutely right. And as you know, Bob Reitman's 12th House album was made exclusively on vinyl. And while that's exactly on brand for Reitman, it did get us thinking about why vinyl and other physical media is making a comeback, especially in younger generations.
0: Well, Lori, to help us answer that, I'm joined by Mark Tasman, the Director of Digital Arts and Culture at UW-Milwaukee. Mark, welcome to Lake Effect. Thanks for joining me today.
21: Thanks, Audrey.
0: So when we talk about the resurgence of physical media, particularly vinyl, for today's conversation, there's a word that is central to this, and that's nostalgia. So I figured we'll start with the basics and go into the meaning of nostalgia. What exactly does it mean? It's a feeling we all have, right? But what is the root of nostalgia?
21: Right. I think people would recognize it as a kind of longing for the good old days. I mean, the Greek root of it is kind of a homesickness. So nostos and alga, like alga is something that pains you. So we're yearning for something.
0: And nostalgia, that yearning, is certainly one part of the trend. And another key part is a growing interest of an analog lifestyle. So why do you think, personally, there's an interest in analog, especially returning for generations that never grew up with these things, especially? You know, we're talking like cassettes, vinyl, CDs. A lot of Gen Z are returning to a time that they did not experience, per se.
21: Right. And that, I was reading more about that. There's another term, anamoya, which is this nostalgia for a time that you didn't actually live in. And I think part of that comes from seeing the past as resolved through rose-colored glasses, sepia-tone photographs. And so our present is filled with to-do lists and concerns and the future that is undone. But the past is finish. So we can look at it selectively. And often that's how people who didn't live in that time experience it, is selectively through media, through music, for example, and think, wow, what great music.
0: Yeah. And it's kind of a reaction to hyperconnectivity, right? I feel like we're exhausted by digital everything.
21: Yeah. I mean, being plugged in all the time, the pandemic certainly accelerated that. The technologies accelerated. And that is, vinyl is a much more simple. Its network is more about social network in the old way, social capital, gathering, meeting with people, going to record shops, listening with a friend, or maybe listening by yourself, and attending to the vinyl itself, the needle. You see the needle on the record, right? It's very physical.
0: There's a physical sense of occasion when we play vinyls, when we are picking and choosing. There's intentionality in what records we collect. How do you think our brains respond to this act of collecting records and listening to it this way?
21: Right. I think of, you know, how we evolved as humans, as hunter-gatherers. So we do get, now I would explain it to you as we get that dopamine, like when we see somebody liked our post, or when we see a post that we like, we get the little heart. But then that's also something to be able to find something that you're looking for, to collect that thing. And then you understand that your own sense of who you are is tied up in your ability to choose these things, and maybe even have enough capital to buy the things and possess them in that way. And so that ability to make these choices on our own, it's an opportunity for growth, but it also, for some people, it creates a kind of frozen, encapsulated collection of your record taste.
0: And do you feel like this act of collecting, that little dopamine hit, on another level, we feel kind of like preservationists, you know, or a personal archive is growing and doing these actions with collecting records?
21: Yeah, definitely. I sense that if I'm in a thrift store or in another record store, I'm like, oh, what's going to happen to that if I don't buy that, if I don't take care of it? And so there is a sense of kind of slow care going on, like, especially if it's a vintage piece of vinyl. This thing has been around. Who's going to take care of it? I volunteer to take care of it. And of course, when we enter into this kind of contract with owning things, the real question is, who is taking care of whom. So we are, you know, that record then lives rent-free on your shelf, right? And so you're committing to having it in the archive, which is beautiful and fun, but also you got to have the space. You got to have a plan if you're going to move all your collection.
0: Part of the intentionality of it, too, is just the equipment you need, the physical space these albums take up. And, you know, you're talking about preserving or caretaking, especially. When it comes to our personal value of music, how do you think it's changed, especially today when we can stream and get our music basically for free or at a very low cost in an instant at our fingertips?
21: Right. And there's very little risk because we're either have the free version of Spotify or we have a subscription to Apple Music. So we're not, every time we play something, it's not a choice about how to spend our resources. And I would say in the old days, and if we're being nostalgic, the good old days, you would have to go to a record store, really, to know what else was on that album. You could ask the clerk to play it, or you could talk to other people in the aisle. Hey, have you listened to this? Oh, that album's great. Oh, there's only one or two songs. You know, don't bother. You know, just listen to it on the radio. So there is that different sort of value-making exercise where we do have to take the time, the attention. There's energy that must be invested when you are buying the entire album, and vinyl especially is that album.
0: And that experience of going somewhere and handpicking something, there's a social part to that, because when you think of a record shop, flea market, thrift store, other spaces with physical media that's accessible, they are third spaces, right? Mm-hmm. It's just another way to try to connect with people in a hyper-connected age.
21: Right. And, you know, where we might be thinking about that hyper-connectivity, the number of senses that we have in physical space is much more, right? We have the smell, we have the album art, we can touch, feel, you know, does it smell new off the press? Is it old? Is it musty? Has it been in somebody's basement? Is it worn? The art itself, are there scratches on the album, which will translate to pops and hisses? And in that space, right, the social energy is much different than the social energy than we get, you know, on a website or, social media. And that is really important, because that is what is building community. And that's the thing that is different about digital collecting. It has a tendency for us to be isolated. And so Ray Oldenburg, who was writing about these third places, and Robert Putnam, who was lamenting that these things like bowling leagues were going away, that was how we created social capital. That's how we felt that our involvement in social life was worth something, both to us and to society. And I mean, it's really great that that's coming back, and that vinyl and records are playing a big piece in building and maintaining community.
0: Yeah, because it is like a new exploration of a third space, but then it also can become a comfort zone where you're free to learn new things, and it's safe to fail or ask questions or just have a general openness about truly curating music in a different way.
21: Yeah, that's right. I mean, that's when people are in the record store, everybody could be an expert in something else. And so in that moment, if you're all in that space together, does anybody know any, you know, has anybody heard of this band? Oh, I love that band. Why? You know, I saw them in concert. You know, what happened? Right. So there's so much richness that is possible and serendipitous, unexpected, by walking into and having a kind of shared value with people over affinity and interest in the music and in the formats. I mean, that's what's, I think, exciting now, talking about it. And I'm sure it's what is exciting, whether people have it in the front of their minds or not, that this is not just a listening experience. It's a learning, and it's a growing experience.
0: On that note, do you feel like the return of physical media fits into a bigger cultural moment right now, especially as you interact with your students and kind of learn their habits, what they enjoy as they navigate a mostly digital forward age?
21: Yeah, it's really fascinating to see this kind of comeback of whatever it is, nostalgia for another decade, just the physical media to touch and hold. Part of it, I think, maybe is, you know, that if you own it, it can't be taken away, right? The terms of service aren't going to change. It's not going to disappear. So it's about a bit of a permanence in a rapidly changing world where most media that we experience is in that kind of social media stream that you can never really find it again, right? It's a river that you're stepping into, which is not the same as a previous version of the web and also other kinds of collections where you put it on a shelf, you alphabetize it, you use a system for finding it again, you pull it off, right? Where it's a fire hose stream of information. But yes, here's a way to be like, okay, that's enough of the, you know, intense stimulation of the, you know, the electronic networks. And let's find a way to build that sustainably, to build relationships.
0: Now, I understand you have quite the collection of various media yourself. Do you have a favorite vinyl, cassette, like any what we're calling old school today kind of music playing that you enjoy?
21: Yeah. So I do have some vinyl. Interestingly, it's not what I collected in my day because I was on the cusp when cassette tapes were new, and I still have many cassette tapes. The vinyls are kind of lifted from thrift stores and inherited from other childhood collections. But my CD collection is vast, and that's what I primarily collected all through the 90s. And there are some compilation albums that are great and can't be found on streaming. And one of them is a Victoria Williams tribute album that has Soul Asylum on there and a bunch of other collected artists. So it's just delightful to be able to pull it off. I call it my dead tech room in my basement, but it's also the kind of physical media space too.
0: Well, I'm glad you continue to have a collection and that more people today are slowing down a bit, having more intentionality with the music they interact with. And for today, Mark, I want to thank you so much for joining me to talk about it.
21: Yeah, it's been great, Audrey. Thank you.
2: Mark Tasman is the Director of Digital Arts and Culture at UW-Milwaukee. Stick around, we'll take one last break and then return with a multi-generational poets roundtable. Reitman, Ryan Cherry, and Jody Jasm talk about what the art form means to them and share some of their own work. That's next on Lake Effect on 89.7 WUWM, Milwaukee's NPR.

0: I'm Scott Tong. In the early 1800s, the Tlingit people in Alaska fought a war against Russian invaders near what's now Sitka, Alaska. Those battles inspired a new opera performed entirely in the Tlingit language. Next time, here and now.
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3: And I'm Lori Jones. Whether spoken or written, we've been drawn to poetry and its power to connect us, inspire, and reflect on the human condition.
2: As Bob Reitman's album 12th House showcases his spoken word poetry, we wanted to connect three different generations of poets to learn more about what the practice means to them and to share some of their work.
3: This Poets Roundtable is led by lifelong Milwaukeean, musician, and poet Brian Cherry. He's the author of three chapbooks, including Death Moan.
2: Joining Cherry is Jody Jasm, an Iraqi-American poet, visual artist, advocate, and the current Milwaukee Youth Poet Laureate.
3: And lastly, there's Bob Reitman. While he's best known for his long career in radio, Reitman has been practicing poetry for most of his life. Without further ado, here's Brian Cherry.
4: Hi, folks. I'm Brian Cherry, a Milwaukee poet, musician, and father. We are joining your air and heart spaces today to celebrate the exemplary poems and the one-of-a-kind career of Bob Reitman. I first became aware of Reitman's work through my father's car stereo. Some years down the road, I became an official Reitman fan during his tenure on this very station, WUWM, with a program titled It's All Right, Ma, It's Only Music. That title referred to my favorite Bob Dylan song, so I always felt this kindred bond with Reitman. It is beyond clear that a lot of people felt that way about Reitman throughout his decades of service to our community. Joining us in this generational meeting of the minds is Milwaukee's newly crowned Youth Poet Laureate, Jody Jasm, whose work soars with a righteous struggle with identity, with self. So let's get into it. I thought we could start with Reitman reading one of his poems.
5: Like number one?
4: Number one, right out of the gate.
5: Yep. Well, that was when I was about 14. And my science teacher in grade school caught me talking to a girl instead of listening to him. And he said, I'll see you after class, Reitman. I go, oh, God, I'm gonna have to stay after school for months. But he said, I want you to memorize a poem. And I said, I'll stay after school. That's the last thing. But I read this poem, pages of Robert W. Service, The Cremation of Sam McGee. And when I read that, it kind of lit me up a little bit. It was like, wow, that was my first introduction. And then I wrote a poem. I was standing on a bluff looking at Lake Michigan with a storm coming up, and still one of my favorite things. And so I wrote a poem that's on the album. It's pretty simple, but that was my first one. You know, some like a day full of sunshine and flowers, I'll take a day made of lightning and showers. The falling of rain on creation below is God's way of making his empire grow. And then another verse after that was very, looking back on it, it was simplistic, but it was something I'd never done before. It was very exciting.
4: And I, you know, just listening to your work the past week or so and listening to that, it's like, it's so very grounded in the moment that it feels like you're there. You can imagine being on the bluff with you, you know, in some ways, which is really cool.
5: Thank you.
4: Next, we hear from Jody with her first selection.
6: So this poem is titled Wings of Sentiment. This is one of the first poems that I, like, officially wrote for Youth Poet Laureate, and it explores my feelings with finding out about my family's past in Iraq. My parents both immigrated during the war, and not only till recently did I find out about kind of the process of that, the struggles, and it was obviously a lot like a heavy burden kind of to carry, like that there was that much pain that was going on. So it kind of is inspired by also a bird. Beneath your hands unfolded, blinded eyes wandered to stories untold, feathers untamed, a life lived far beyond. You tell me of days under solemn sun, branching over sweet smiles, smiles that spoke in native tongue, but wide grins grow to waves. You tell me of grandmother's laugh, silky, smooth, and pure, but the friction of your brother's blood split her threads apart. You tell me of bright bullish bombs running through your quaint adok, a war that etched you in escape, but water seeps through cracks. Beneath your constant current, still sunlight could never touch. So you ventured for familiar quiet, but silence can't stand sorrow. I caught these tales with porcelain hands, scalding, molten, hot. My new, brittle skin had to carry a bird with sharp, piercing claws.
5: Wow.
4: Yeah.
5: How about that?
4: Yeah.
5: Where did they immigrate from?
6: So they immigrated from a town right outside of the main city, Baghdad, called Samarra.
5: Oh, really?
6: Mm-hmm.
5: Wow.
4: Yeah, I just thought, like, for me, what I love a lot about poetry is the musicality of it, and, like, the soft S sounds that kind of reoccur throughout that piece had me, like, when are they coming back again? I can't wait for it because it's nice, and you ended with it, too. It was cool, you know?
5: Yeah, I had no idea.

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1: Kind of an odd sensation. It kind of bursts out of you. And I guess the big thing is something dramatic can happen to you, like for you, Jody, and I'm sure for you, Brian. If something is very dramatic, you can't sit down and write the poem right away. You have to pull back and be objective about a subjective thing. And that's what's happened to me anyways.
2: What about you, Jody? Like, how long have you been writing poetry, and how'd you get into it, and what does it feel like for you?
3: I feel like I never really considered myself a poet until recently. I always journaled, and I always wrote, and I realized it sounded poetic in a way, and I decided to take up the opportunity of Milwaukee with Poet Laureate, and only within the past, three or four months, I've been showing my poetry to other people, I'd say. I've always been into visual art, and visual art for me was, it's a similar feeling to poetry, being able to express your thoughts in a different form for other people to understand, because sometimes it's hard to just say things objectively, like how I'm feeling or kind of telling my story. So it feels kind of cathartic to be able to write poetry. So
2: no, definitely. And like for me, I'm kind of in the same situation. I'm a wee bit older than you, but I didn't start reading poems in front of people until about 9 years ago, actually. And it's really random, but I was playing a music show at the old Circle A. It was an old club on the east side, River West. And this woman came up to me after and she was like, "Do you also write poems?" And I was like, "Yeah, but how do you know that?" And she's like, "I'm throwing this event in April. If you want to be a part of it, read." And I was like, "Okay, it's December. April's never coming. So put me down for a yes." And April did come, and it turned out to be an event that Brenda Cardenius was headlining, who's now the state poet laureate of Wisconsin. So it was really cool, and I was just kind of feet to the fire doing it. But I had started writing poems when I was like 7 or 8. You know, my mom is a poet, and I would find poems around the house. And I'd be like, "What is this? What does this mean? What is this about?" You know, she's like, "It's a poem, and maybe someday you could write one." So I just kind of went about trying to do that. So now we're at the point where we have a poem from Brian Cherry, which is me. I'll say about this poem, about 2 years ago, there was a rapper who was shot and killed down in Houston, Texas. So, and this is kind of cool because it just works out this way. Jody used the word bomb in her poem, and this is uses that quite a bit. It's called Versace, Versace, Versace for Takeoff. There's a bomb in Gilead. There's a bomb in Gilead. There's a silver Nissan commuting quietly. There's a community divided in Gilead. There's a dice game in Houston, Texas. There's a bomb in the dice game. There's a 28-year-old rapper shot dead in Gilead. There's a baby born in cranky and creaky St. Joe's Hospital. There's a bomb in Gilead. There's a psalm in silence. There's a recycling pickup day in Milwaukee, Wisconsin. There's a bomb in nothingness. There's a frantic exhalation explosion in the middle of Ukraine. There's a seagull aflutter in Gilead on the Day of the Dead. There's a crimson leaf departing majestic maple tree. There's a man muttering in studded stuttering English on Chase Avenue. There's a bomb in Gilead. There's a bomb in Gilead. There's a bomb in Gilead.
1: I have a question for you. You write poetry and you also sing songs.
2: Yeah.
1: Do you write the song, or do you write the poem first? How does that work?
2: Up until really recently, everybody would always ask how they tie in, and I didn't feel tied in at all. But now I can see that ideas that formulate through the poems, whether that's philosophically or rhythmically and stuff, infiltrate into the music in a lot of neat ways that kind of expand upon what it would be, because poetry slows me down, I think, in a lot of ways when I'm writing poetry. It allows me to think expansively about the world, if you want to say that,

0: And like songs are so like, for me, I like to write pop soul tunes mostly. You know, it's like there's a structure that's constricting, but it's constricting in a good way that's different than most of the free verse that I write in poetry.
1: If you're just joining us, I'm Laurie Jones. This is Lake Effect. You're listening to a Poets Roundtable featuring three generations of poets, Brian Cherry, Jody Jazzum, and Bob Reitman.
0: Now again, we'll hear a poem from Jody, if she will.
2: So this poem is titled Plastic Please. This one is about the language barrier between my mother and I. So my father is fluent in Arabic and English, but my mother's English is sort of broken. So sometimes there's discrepancies when we talk to each other, and the way I speak English, it's misinterpreted. So sometimes my tone or the way I say things can come off as mean. And I wrote this about a grocery store trip with my sister and I, where me and my sister were kind of making fun of my mom's accent a little bit when she messed up her letters. So that's kind of where I got the idea for this one. Shh, happy mama, listen. Mama whispers to me in a name of her own, a name held in devotion. For Jody is a mountainous terrain Allah didn't build her to climb. Hills of consonants, vowels, angst, rounded lips cannot venture. Mama and I, mama and me, browsed infinite grocery aisles. Tomatoes, zucchini, my approval, my presence, she filled our rolling cart to brim. The checkout met her with a question in guilt. Would paper or plastic suit her needs? Mama could squeeze and mold my spirit, neatly fitting in a brown bag. Mama could spread and pull a thin, clear bag around my jagged soul. My fate echoes out in English, broken, not quite clear. Letter P's turn to letter B's. My chuckle turns to resent. Our bags began to tear. My shame leaked through thin skin, leaving a trail on parking lot pavement. Driving back in utter silence only spilt my dignity further. Yet it was never about lost letters, lost prayers to God, lost prayers to me. America, not Allah, bound us as two with stars and stripes carved into our bones. So she scrubbed and wiped with shards of past, rang us dry, waiting for water to run red, white, blue. To her surprise, my marrow seeped out, boiling, till there was nothing left, not me.
0: Well, I'd say it's fair to say it's okay to call yourself a poet. That's the one thing that I would say today has taught me about you, is you are a poet, and it's beautiful to watch that, you know, at the beginning stages of something, you know, it could be just remarkable for yourself. It doesn't even have to be for anybody else. But how vulnerable that poem is just something that helps me. Maybe I can be more vulnerable in my life. You know, that's cool.
3: Yeah, that was really good. Number one, don't stop writing.
0: Mm-hmm. Well,
3: keep going. I mean, how old are you?
2: I'm 17 right now.
3: That's pretty powerful stuff for at any age, but that was really, really good.
2: Thank you. Appreciate it.
3: Okay.
2: I feel like another reason why I got into poetry is because it feels so good to be able to put something so vulnerable out there. I think most poets, like, they feel like their poems sound too much like a journal entry, but sometimes that can be good in a way because there are things that we all feel that we don't talk about, and then when you put it out there, I think it's just good as a poet to make everybody else feel seen as well.
0: Mm-hmm.
3: Empathy.
0: Mm-hmm. Empathy.
3: Yep.
0: Big piece of it. What do you guys think that poetry can do that ordinary conversation can't do?
3: Joey?
0: You kind of touched on this a little bit with your earlier comments, so you're just like reading my mind today.
2: Yeah. It also makes people draw connections to things that they don't typically think about. Mm. I feel like ever since I officially started considering myself a poet, I started becoming more observant.
0: Mm-hmm.
2: So trying to find metaphors in just ordinary day life, like recognizing when my emotions feel the same at different points, whether that be something simple or something super complex.
0: Mm-hmm. Yeah, I believe, you know, for me, a big portion of being a poet is just being aware of what's happening in the current moment. You know, like all three of us could write a poem right now from what's happening today and what's happening right now, and they'd be completely different styles, but we'd have three poems documenting you know, triangulating what it looks like in this moment, which is a cool thing about poetry, you know? Mm. Lastly, how do you guys like to share your work with the public? We're of three different generations. Reitman has the album coming out October 12th at the Pabst. How do you like to share your work, Jody? What is the medium that you choose? Is social media different than that, or?
2: I'd say it's a mix. I do share my poetry sometimes on social media, but I mainly share my visual art on there.
0: Mm-hmm.
2: For poetry, I like doing, through Youth Poet Laureate, I've been having the opportunity to share more, but I also have a small poetry club at school.
0: Oh, cool.
2: So it's not a big club. There's like 10 of us, but it's just fun.
0: It's a big club for poetry in high school. Yeah. Mm-hmm.
2: It's fun for us to just, you know, sit and write poems, do silly things. Yeah. Sometimes we bring snacks and it's like
0: snacks.
2: It's
0: a little, I'll be there next week.
2: It's a little tight knit community, but honestly, that's pretty much the only spot I've shared my poetry so far, other than like public readings.
3: You know, I guess one thing I learned, Jody, you've got 10 people in your group that you read poetry with.
2: Mm.
3: And you sing and read poetry. And it's important to do it in front of people. And for years, I just wrote poetry. I never read it. And back in the day, the first poetry reading was at the Avant-Garde Coffee House. And I was so excited. I thought, right, read in front of people.
0: Mm.
3: And when you read in front of people, it's different. I think you're more critical of yourself, and you try and sharpen it a little bit. But when you put those words out there, and there's people sitting there listening to you, that's quite the experience.
0: I really feel like with music, too, when you're on stage, there's a lot of dynamics happening. But the biggest one for me is the energy transfer that can happen. Doesn't always happen, but when it does, it's like so fulfilling and cathartic, and just one, it's like you want to do that again. Like, it's like to be empathetic almost with each other in real time is something that's really cool, you know.
3: Now, that's the magic of poetry. I mean, you're saying things with a certain sharpness and rhythm that isn't in our language usually, and they can cut through to people right away, mm-hmm. and they get what you're doing.
0: Yep. If you wouldn't mind, Reitman, if you could take us out with just one more poem, that'd be great.
3: Okay. This is actually an event that I was involved with that happened to me. When the smoke clears and pictures fade away, something stays as we tumble into our heads, searching for it, like a face that kissed us years ago. Was it him or them that gave us the moment of insanity? Or was it the day and how we caught it leaving morning for a while and moving into night and saving all that light to change the night to morning too? Or was it that sandbox in Back Bay Park where I met myself as a child and tried to tell him something that he knew so much better than I? And how for just a moment we changed places. When the smoke clears and pictures fade away, we break open yesterday and search for the pieces that flash and glitter like the sun. And something tells us, and somehow tells us that all is one.
0: Wow. And I think it's really cool because you bring in, again, we were talking earlier about like talking to your younger self. I know it's called the 12th house, and I may just be assuming things, but 12th house in astrology is like a house of completion. So that's a really beautiful reflection, I think.
3: Thank you. Yeah, just to set the record straight, the 12 houses don't mean any. I'm not into astrology, but way back at that place where I used to read poetry, I was doing a radio show and I didn't know what to call it. And I asked this one woman, I said, what house would best reflect playing music on the radio? She said the 11th house. Mm. And that's why it became that.
0: Mm.
3: And it's a device more than a belief. I have no feeling one way or the other about astrology, but when you have 12 houses, you can do a lot with them.
0: Yeah, that makes a lot of sense. Well, This has been a deeply illuminating conversation, and I really look forward to learning even more about your work, Bob Reitman. And Jody, like, just beautiful futures for you is what I foresee, so.
3: Yeah, Jody, really, I didn't know what to expect from you, and it's really, really good.
0: Really good.
2: Yep. Truly appreciate it.
0: Yeah. So thank you, guys.
3: Thank you.
2: Thank you.
4: That was Milwaukee poets Brian Cherry, Bob Reitman, and Milwaukee youth poet laureate Jody Jasm. Both Brian and Jody will be a part of the upcoming 12th House in Twilight show at the Pabst Theater on October 12th.
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4: 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I'm Audrey Nowakowski.
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10: And I'm Scott Tong. This is Here and Now. Coming up, Chinese President Xi Jinping is coming to Washington, D.C. for a summit on big issues, AI, trade, and Taiwan.
11: I think the Chinese side brings up Taiwan at every one of these meetings because there are red lines and they want Washington to know them.
9: Also, a man shot by an ICE agent is transferred from a hospital to a detention center, though he still has a bullet in his back.
12: And I'm Peter O'Dowd at KTOO in Juneau, Alaska, where every summer a melting glacier in the mountains above town releases a torrent of water on the capital city.
13: It can be so pretty, and then one day it just shows up and freaking ruins everything.
12: Coming up Here and Now.
10: The news is first.
14: Live from NPR News, I'm Lakshmi Singh. The cost of diesel on which ships, trucks, trains and your local farmers' tractors depend is nearly 75% higher than it was a year ago. AAA says that today people are paying on average $6.53 for a gallon of diesel. The impact is felt across the country and party lines. It is dominating concern among midterm election voters as President Trump continues to defend the U.S. war with Iran. The war and the resulting energy crisis overshadows the UN General Assembly in New York, where President Trump spoke this morning. The Republican leader also bucked international norms when he talked about U.S. military operations in Venezuela earlier this year. To the victor belong the spoils, Trump said, referring to U.S. control of Venezuelan oil. Here's NPR's Deepa Shivaram.
15: The U.S. operations in Venezuela resulted in the arrest of the country's former leader, Nicolas Maduro. Recently, Trump's administration announced a deal with Venezuela that allows the U.S. to take control of 65 billion barrels of oil reserves. Trump spoke about how, as a result of those military operations, the U.S. has obtained more control of the world's oil supply. He said U.S. actions are proof the U.S. will use military means to secure national interests. But Trump saying, quote, "to the victor belong the spoils," is a contradiction to the principles of the UN and of U.S. foreign policy tradition to not explicitly connect foreign intervention to the acquisition of resources. Deepa Shivaram, NPR News, Washington.
14: Republican Senator John Curtis of Utah has asked the Judiciary Committee in a new letter to investigate the business and personal relationships of Donald Trump Jr. with foreign nationals. He said recent reports raise legitimate questions about foreign access to the family of the sitting president. Here's NPR's Eric McDaniel.
16: The letter is notable from a red state Republican during a midterm election season. In it, Curtis called attention to what he described as Trump Jr.'s active promotion of family-backed cryptocurrency ventures, international real estate deals involving direct meetings with foreign heads of state, and his reported investments in defense contracting. ProPublica reported last week that parts of Trump Jr.'s wedding on a private island were paid for and attended by a Russian oligarch close to Vladimir Putin. NPR has not independently confirmed the reporting. Prior to the letter, Curtis posted to social media criticizing the wedding party gift. The Judiciary Committee has not signaled whether it will act on his request. Eric McDaniel, NPR News, Washington.
14: Welcome to fall, or spring, depending on where you live. The September equinox is tonight as the sun crosses the equator and day and night are nearly equal in length. It marks the official start of astronomical autumn in the northern hemisphere and spring in the southern hemisphere. This is NPR News. The family of a black Mississippi college student is demanding a more thorough investigation into his death. Nolan Wells was found dead 2 days after July 4th boat trip with friends on Mississippi's coast. Civil rights attorney Ben Crump represents Wells' family.
17: This blunt force trauma is relevant, and we need to know what caused the blunt force trauma to the back of Nolan Wells' head.
14: A grand jury said it found no evidence to support that Wells' death was anything but accidental and decided not to pursue criminal charges. A new survey shows mental health symptoms among high school students in the U.S. improved last year compared to prior years. NPR's Ritu Chatterjee reports on the results of the Centers for Disease Control and Prevention's Youth Risk Behavior Survey.
18: One-third of high school students reported persistent feelings of sadness and hopelessness in 2025, down from 40% in 2023. 14% seriously considered attempting suicide, down from 20% 2 years prior. The new report also features students' diet, nutrition, sleep, and digital behaviors. Pediatrician Dr. Scott Hadlin heads adolescent medicine at Mass General Brigham for Children in Boston. He says the new report is missing information featured in past reports.
19: Rich data on what's going on with substance use with young people, sexual risk behaviors, exposure to violence, exposure to firearms.
18: He says these factors still pose risks to the health and well-being of teenagers. Ritu Chatterjee, NPR News.
14: It's NPR.
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1: Good afternoon, and thanks so much for listening to Here and Now on 89.7 WUWM, Milwaukee's NPR. I'm Laurie Jones. We're going to hear the latest on the Venezuelan man who was shot by an ICE officer over the weekend. But first, Taiwan and AI competition between the U.S. and China are expected to be discussed when the Chinese leader comes to D.C. this week. More on that is just ahead during Here and Now on Milwaukee's NPR.
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22: And I'm Scott Tong in Washington, D.C. This is Here and Now. Chinese President Xi Jinping makes a high-profile visit to D.C. this week. He lands tomorrow and meets President Trump Thursday for a White House summit. Big agenda, trade, AI, and the topic we'll talk about now, Taiwan. Joining us is China scholar Ike Fryman. He's a Hoover Fellow at Stanford, and his recent book is Defending Taiwan. Ike, welcome back to the program.
0: Thank you so much for having me back on.
22: President Trump, in May, went to Beijing. Not a lot of substance as far as what we call deliverables, though Xi Jinping did warn that if the U.S. and China mishandled the Taiwan issue, it could lead to what he called clashes and even conflicts. Did Xi Jinping get what he wanted on the Taiwan issue at that meeting?
0: Well, Xi Jinping will not be satisfied with anything less than what he calls reunification, which is Taiwan's coerced assimilation into communist China. But in the short term, I think he will settle for a deal that allows him to save face and stabilizes U.S.-China relations. Xi Jinping has a big political event coming up next fall, the National Party Congress, where he's hoping to get a smooth transition to a fourth term. He does not want a big showdown over Taiwan before then.
22: Yeah, so how do you think about Xi Jinping's longer game on Taiwan and how this week's White House summit fits into that?
0: Well, I think Xi Jinping is building a menu of options that he can use against Taiwan. The first and most attractive option is to take Taiwan without fighting, by squeezing it harder and harder until he either breaks the will of the Taiwan people to resist or the will of the United States and its allies to defend Taiwan. And he's doing that every day with maritime incursions into Taiwan's waters, cyber attacks, agent activity on the ground in Taiwan, pressure against Taiwan companies. But he's also building other options, which could include strikes on Taiwan, blockades, or even an invasion. I don't think he has confidence that his invasion option is ready yet, but he's continuing to work on all of these at once, and he doesn't have to use all of these coercive tools to get value out of them.
22: So then, as it comes to the States to meet with President Trump, do you imagine she wants Taiwan as a topic to come up, or maybe not?
0: I think the Chinese side brings up Taiwan at every one of these meetings because there are red lines and they want Washington to know them. But I think Xi Jinping comes to Washington with realistic expectations. Below the surface, this administration has pursued a policy of continuity and really expanded commitment to Taiwan's defense. I just got back from the island and there's a lot happening on the ground. I think mainly Xi Jinping wants to stabilize his relationship with Trump because he thinks America is structurally declining, and a declining America can be dangerous.
22: Now, President Trump has spoken about whether to move forward with a big sale of arms to Taiwan when he was returning from Beijing earlier this year. He said, well, it could be a bargaining chip. How important is this sale in this conversation?
0: Not as important as it's been made out in the press. I think that it was a big mistake for President Trump to suggest that U.S. arms sales to Taiwan are on the table in discussions with Beijing. It's longstanding policy that we don't discuss that with Beijing. But I think we have to stand back and see the big picture. No president has sold more arms to Taiwan than President Trump. The largest arms package to Taiwan in history, he approved just last year. I think the most likely outcome is that this big arms package will be broken up into pieces. But either way, this is not make or break for whether Taiwan can repel an invasion. And the progress on that work is proceeding bilaterally, and I think it's going very well.
22: Now, Ike, another topic certain to be on the agenda at the White House this week is AI. We've heard Silicon Valley bosses in this country calling for a slowdown to manage the risks. At the same time, they say don't slow down too much as to be overtaken by Chinese AI companies. How does the Chinese Communist Party think about this AI race, as it were, and how Chinese companies fit into it?
0: I live in Silicon Valley, working at Stanford, and I hear these AI safety concerns every day. Unfortunately, everything we can see from the public evidence is that the Chinese Communist Party sees this issue differently. They're not so worried about the risk of misaligned AI. They are more worried about falling behind the United States. They're already a few months behind the frontier, and I don't think they want to be further away than that. So Beijing is happy to pursue arms control discussions or AI safety discussions if it will persuade the United States to unilaterally soften its export controls on chips, or to slow down the pace of its own progress. But China doesn't seem sufficiently concerned about the technology itself that they think arms control is necessary. And that puts the U.S. administration in an unfavorable situation, because if Beijing is not offering much, what can we really offer in return?
2: Yeah. So then what might a realistic agreement or announcement be this week? Could the U.S. and China at least start something to say, okay, we'll share information on the risks, that kind of thing?
0: I think that would be a great way to start. There has already been a U.S.-China consensus, which began under the Biden administration, that AI should not be given control over nuclear weapons. I certainly hope that we can agree on that much. But there's some really difficult questions about the use of fully autonomous weapons in war. Ukraine and Russia are already using AI-guided lethal drone packages in their strikes on one another. So these conversations we should be having. And then also, I think, because the United States does see the risk of misaligned AI breaking out of the box and doing something catastrophic, even if the Chinese don't see or appreciate that risk yet, I think it's important to bring them to the table to figure out who the right people are within the Chinese system to talk to. Because if, God forbid, there is an accident or a disaster, we will want to know who to call.
2: We've been talking to Ike Fryman, Hoover Fellow at Stanford University. His most recent book is Defending Taiwan. Ike, always good to talk to you. Thanks very much.
0: Thank you for having me on.
21: Now to Austin, Texas, where a Venezuelan man who was shot by an ICE agent has been moved from a hospital to a detention center, even though he still has a bullet lodged in his back. That's according to his lawyer. The Department of Homeland Security says they have a deportation order for the man. His lawyer says he entered the U.S. legally and formally applied for asylum. Let's bring in attorney Kate Lincoln Goldfinch. She's representing 28-year-old Wilbur Rafael Garces Perez, who was shot by ICE while making a DoorDash delivery. Thanks for joining us.
3: Thanks for having me on.
21: So first, have you been in touch with your client today? Is the bullet still in his body, and is he getting medical care in detention?
3: I was finally able to speak to him this morning at around 8 o'clock after no contact for almost an entire day. We had a press conference yesterday, and he happened to call his wife during the press conference, and he wanted to speak to the press. So we put him on speakerphone. And after that occurred, the guards came in and took his tablet away and told him that his communication privileges had been revoked. And so we didn't hear anything from him, but a member from Congressman Joaquin Castro's office visited him and told us that he was losing mobility in his left arm because the bullet is lodged near his spine. So his family and I spent the night very concerned for him. This morning he reported to me that they shackled him yesterday afternoon and took him to a hospital where he was given an IV drip. He was not provided surgery. He still has the bullet in his body. He's got his arm in a sling, and he's back at the detention center now, reporting to me that he's been placed in isolation with a regular bed as opposed to a medical bed, and he's in a lot of pain. He's just on Tylenol and ibuprofen.
21: Are there any legal methods that you have to force him to be able to get medical attention, considering there is a bullet lodged next to his spine, which could potentially cripple him?
3: Correct. Yeah, we filed a temporary restraining order, and we have a hearing before Judge Orlando Garcia next Wednesday, the 30th of September. And he has ordered that Wilbur be present at that hearing, which is good because it means he can't be deported in the meantime. But I, of course, am concerned about the retaliation that it appears that he's suffering and the treatment in detention.
21: You have said that your client, Mr. Garces Perez, entered the country legally in 2024 using an app that was created by Customs and Border Protection that enabled him to apply for asylum. President Trump canceled all pending asylum appointments on his first day back in office, and he ended the use of that app for asylum. So now DHS claims that your client entered illegally. What's your response to that?
3: I mean, that's just a lie. He did enter on, it's called CBP-1. It was a program that people applied for. You had to submit a photo and a background check and do this app. I worked with a lot of people who really struggled with the app. It was a difficult process. And he was admitted under CBP-1. He applied for asylum. He had a valid work permit. He has an active driver's license. And the reason they're reporting that he has a removal order is because the immigration court sent the notice of his hearing to a previous address. And so he didn't know he had a hearing, and he didn't appear and received a deportation order in absentia, which is very common. I've been an immigration lawyer for 20 years, and this happens very regularly. The court sends the notices to the wrong address or not at all. So while he did technically have an order of removal, there's an explanation for it. And then, of course, it certainly doesn't warrant what happened to him.
21: All right. Well, given that your client, as you say, entered this country legally, he has a wife with legal status. What are your next steps, and how do you see his case as, indicative of the larger situation going on with ICE? We have 45 seconds left.
3: Okay, so for him, we're going to be pursuing medical care, release, ability to stay in this country, and damages. And what I'm calling for is an immediate moratorium on ICE traffic stops. ICE has demonstrated they don't know how to do these traffic stops safely, and the American public needs to tell them that we will no longer tolerate ICE agents out on the street smashing people with their cars and shooting them in the heads or the back of the neck.
21: That's Kate Lincoln Goldfinch. She's the lawyer for Wilbur Rafael Garces Perez, a Venezuelan man who was shot in the back, apparently by an ICE agent on Sunday in Austin, Texas. Thanks so much for joining us.
3: Thanks for having me.
21: This is Here and Now.
4: 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Easy access to polling locations remains, even though there are laws to prevent that. More about the challenges are coming up next. 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
22: It's Here and Now. Let's talk about the midterms and the role of American voters with disabilities. More than 40 million of them are eligible to vote, according to Rutgers University, making this a potentially critical block if they turn out to vote. And there are accessibility barriers. So let's talk about them with Maria Towne, president and CEO of the American Association of People with Disabilities. Maria, good to have you.
23: Great to be here. Thank you for having me.
22: So 40 million eligible voters. Big number, though. I have read people with disabilities, at least in the past, have voted at a lower rate than the overall population. At physical polling sites, what are the important challenges you want to mention?
23: Well, there can be many physical barriers at polling sites that prevent people with disabilities from voting. One can be the physical accessibility of the polling place itself. Oftentimes, places like churches serve as polling sites, and churches do not have to comply with the Americans with Disabilities Act. There are things that they can do to make their structure more accessible, like things like putting out temporary ramps, removing barriers. But there are also issues like sometimes a polling place, the accessible voting machine may not be working, and poll workers may not have been trained to operate or fix the machine. Those are just two examples of many barriers.
2: Even though these places are required to have these machines.
23: Yes.
2: I understand, Maria, you get around on a mobility scooter. Have you yourself had problems on election day going in person to the polls?
23: I have. I have cerebral palsy and currently use a mobility scooter, but previously I've been ambulatory, but it was very, very difficult for me to stand. Uh-huh. And I at one point lived in Texas, and for folks who may not be aware, people in Texas, they deal with long ballots, and so I needed to use an accessible voting machine because it was at a lower height, and there was an opportunity for me to sit and vote. Well, that machine was not working. And when I went to the poll worker, they looked at me and said, it's a short ballot. You can stand. You'll be fine.
2: Oh, my goodness. You'll be fine. Wow.
23: When voting absentee during the COVID-19 pandemic in 2020, I'm very high risk because of my disability, and I wanted to turn my ballot in at a ballot box. And I went with someone to my nearest ballot box, but the accessible path to the ballot box was completely blocked by a construction site that I had no way of knowing in advance. And so if I had not gone with someone else, I would not have been able to cast my ballot that day and would have had to make a completely different plan to vote on a different day.
2: Yeah. Well, and let me ask about the someone else kind of voter assistance. Can a person with disabilities, say, physically go to the polls and get voter assistance there? How does that work?
23: Yes. So people with disabilities have a right to receive assistance at the polls. People could go with a friend or someone they trust and bring them into the voting booth with them, or they could see if a poll worker could help them. The primary restrictions on who can assist a person with disabilities at the polls, it can't be your employer or a union representative. We don't want any kind of coercion going on, but whether it's a person you trust in your personal life or someone, a poll worker, you can receive assistance at the polls.
2: Maria, how about registering to vote in the first place? What are the challenges there?
23: There are quite a few. So for a lot of people with disabilities, there's a group called print disabilities, and this refers to blindness, but also things like dyslexia or other cognitive disabilities that impact how people process information. Sometimes printed information is inaccessible, and there are many states that don't allow you to get an electronic ballot, which may be accessible through things like assistive technology. For people with my disability, cerebral palsy, oftentimes our hands shake and we cannot create consistent signatures. So when you register to vote or when you're casting a ballot, sometimes they go through what's called ballot curing and want to verify a signature.
2: To match signatures, yeah.
23: Mm-hmm. And that's a huge problem for people with disabilities.
2: Yeah, yeah. Wow. Well, Maria, we have a minute left. For members of your organization, others in the disability community, what advice do you have for making a voting plan this year and beyond?
23: Well, one, just make a plan. Look up what your options are. Determine where your polling place is. Go visit your polling place. See if it's accessible to you. See if voting by mail is an option to you, for you. And engage other people in your plan. And this isn't really to get assistance for yourself, though it could be. It could also be about reminding other people about their right to vote and when the election is. So make a plan A, make a plan B, and engage other people for a plan C.
2: That's Maria Town, President and CEO of the American Association of People with Disabilities. Maria, thanks very much.
23: Thank you so much.
21: For more than three decades, the National Civil Rights Museum in Memphis has been an authority on the history of the movement, from the fight against slavery to desegregation to the assassination of Dr. Martin Luther King Jr. Now a redesign of part of the museum focuses on campaigns and struggles that are still unfolding. From member station WKNO, Katie Reardon reports.
7: Vida Ajamu works at the National Civil Rights Museum and is standing in front of an exhibit that's deeply personal to her.
8: So what we are looking at here, artifacts that I once held when I was advocating for freedom and justice for my brother. This Clemency Now sign.
7: The display tells the story of her brother, Robert Shipp, who at the age of 21 was sentenced to life for a nonviolent drug offense under mandatory minimum guidelines enacted as part of a tough-on-crime push in the 1980s and 90s. Ajamu still gets emotional.
8: Because I think about the time that he lost, but then the other side of it, I see gratitude.
7: Gratitude because after serving almost 26 years, Shipp was released from prison in 2019 as a result of national sentencing reforms. Throughout his detention, Ajamu worked to shed light on his case, mass incarceration, and what she says are disproportionate punishments. Examples of contemporary advocates like her are now featured in the museum.
8: We also serve as a catalyst to inspire action for positive change.
7: The core of the National Civil Rights Museum is built around the Lorraine Motel balcony where Dr. King was killed. Across the street is the Legacy Building, which is also the former rooming house where his assassin took aim. This year, the museum reopened the space after a $38 million modernization. Museum President Russ Wigginton says the goal is for younger generations to connect the past with the present.
9: When they think about the question, what happened to the movement after Dr. King died? There's an answer, and the answer is the ongoing civil and human rights movement of the last 50 plus years.
7: This includes an exhibit on the Poor People's Campaign, the rise of Black political representation, and movements like Black Lives Matter and the 2020 racial justice protests. One central gallery builds on themes of inequality from Dr. King's final book. Museum historian Ryan Jones says the installations spotlight present-day disparities in areas like housing and education.
11: Now, you're looking at what types of things that you're being taught. Is African-American history being taught? Are you getting the same opportunities in higher education?
7: Many of these issues are currently being debated in the public square. Wigginton says it's critical for the museum to be nonpartisan and welcoming to all. But it doesn't shrink from topics that might provoke discomfort.
9: We try to make sure wherever you are on the comfort barometer, you at least feel like this is a place that is going to be supportive and be accurate in its complicated storytelling about this American experiment.
7: One aspect of the original Legacy Building remains.
24: Within seconds of the shot that killed Martin Luther King Jr., the search for answers begins.
7: The preserved bathroom and window where James Earl Ray is believed to have fired from. But now, Jones, the historian, says the exhibit adds more information about enduring doubts from King's family and others that Ray acted alone.
11: What the museum wanted to do was to address those lingering questions in the most in-depth way possible and to provide the visitor a full comprehensive story as to what took place.
7: Another lingering question is, what comes next? Wigginton says the museum's expansion comes at a time when achievements of the civil rights era are being tested and rolled back. Ultimately, though, he wants people to leave inspired.
9: Coretta Scott King reminded us that every generation has to sort of establish its own rules around what it means to be free.
7: And what it means to live in a civil and just society. For NPR News, I'm Katie Reardon in Memphis.
21: Our co-host Peter O'Dowd is reporting from Juneau, Alaska today. Hi, Peter.
25: Hey, Indira. Yeah, we're broadcasting stories this week from the KTOO studios about the big challenges facing Alaska as the climate changes. So coming up, we're going to see how people here in Juneau prepare for an annual flood that's triggered by a melting glacier above town.
21: Wow, that is a really dramatic story from a part of the U.S. that many folks never get to visit. I'm looking forward to hearing that in 10 minutes. 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
4: Live from NPR News in Boston, I'm Josie Guarino. President Trump defended his military action in Iran during a speech at the UN General Assembly today, claiming the U.S. acted while other world leaders hesitated. He warned that allowing Iran to build a nuclear weapon would have given the regime a green light to spread terror. Trump also highlighted domestic wins, including job growth and falling crime rates. Later today, Trump plans to meet with leaders from the U.K., Japan, and Venezuela over the Iran conflict's impact on oil markets. A Mississippi grand jury says there is not enough evidence to bring criminal charges in the death of Nolan Wells. The black teenager was found dead days after taking a boat to a Mississippi island with his white friends on July 4th. Wells' family is slamming the jury's decision, demanding to know why those friends left Wells behind on the island. The grand jury found the teen's death is consistent with drowning, but a medical examiner lists the final cause as undetermined. Alaska's chunkiest brown bears are ready to rumble because Fat Bear Week voting is officially open. Last year's 1,200-pound champ, aptly named Chunk, faces some heavy competition from a brand new batch of super-sized contenders. The contest celebrates the resilience of the 2,200 brown bears that live in Alaska's preserve. This is Here and Now.
10: And thanks so much for listening with 89.7 WUWM. I'm Laurie Jones. You can learn about the history of WUWM when you join us for Doors Open. That's this coming Saturday. You can stop by between 10 and 5, take a self-guided tour of our facility, and lots of us are going to be here to say hi. We are at Chase Tower, which is downtown at the corner of Water and Wisconsin. We look forward to seeing you.
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22: It's Here and Now. A great big Hollywood marriage is one step closer. We're talking about Paramount, which owns the movie studio behind Mission Impossible and the streaming service Paramount Plus and several cable channels. Paramount wants to acquire Warner Brothers, which owns the Harry Potter franchises and HBO Max and its own cable properties. Now, the deal had been challenged by a dozen state attorneys general, but they settled. Here's California AG Rob Bonta.
13: We were requiring that there be certain conditions and commitments with the antitrust side, as well as massive contributions, transformational, I'll say, in domestic production and theatrical release that will really put a shot in the arm of Hollywood and the economy.
22: Let's talk about settlement now with Robin Farzad, host of the Full Disclosure podcast. Hey, Robin.
15: Hi there.
22: Normally, when there's a giant merger, opponents sue, challenge, the companies agree to sell off a piece or more than one piece, right, to avoid concentration of market power. Not this time. What concessions did Paramount actually make here?
15: Very light concessions, very light promises. I mean, we were going to have 30 movies a year. We're going to set up a fund that maybe will replenish some of these healthcare funds for all these unemployed people in Los Angeles. There is a kind of an independent committee. We don't know how it's going to be enforced. Is it largely toothless that's going to oversee CNN and CBS, which has everybody kind of on Wall Street scratching their heads? I mean, weren't these AGs supposed to have leverage as $650 million a quarter of penalty fees were supposed to kick in starting October 1st? So why did they kind of surrender with these terms?
22: Yeah, right. And as you say, many critics say the state attorneys general caved, including California's AG. So broadly, what are the critics worried about?
2: assuming this whole thing goes forward.
15: Well, if past is any prologue, look at Disney acquiring, you know, Fox Studios and the entertainment assets back in 2019, which it vastly overpaid for. And there were also promises back then to keep these studios independent, and there would still be a run of pictures. Of course, the pandemic happened, and the economics of the film business and streaming have compressed since. And time and again, when these mergers happen, you see the workforce out there marginalized even more, kind of less choice, less competition, unless you're a superstar director like a James Cameron, you know, to kind of name your own terms, or one of these handful of showrunners in Hollywood. You just have a harder time with fewer people bidding on these assets. Having said that, Scott, there is Amazon, there is Apple, there are bigger players right now, obviously Netflix, that are not traditional Hollywood incumbents. And that's what these guys have argued. We're not fighting this old fight like it's the 1970s motion picture studios. It's a brave new world.
2: Yeah, now briefly on the journalism side, CNN and CBS News would be together under one company. Today, the California Attorney General told NPR's Morning Edition the settlement includes a, quote, robust independent editorial board for the networks. Robin, your thoughts?
15: Yeah, what does that even mean? Suppose Barry Weiss, you know, who's already rankled people at CBS News interfered with 60 Minutes and whatnot, says something, and then there's pushback. Is there any enforcement mechanism? She answers directly to the Ellison son. So we've seen this time and again. It's something that just kind of kicked down the road to satisfy a settlement.
2: Yeah, right. We're talking, of course, about David Ellison, head of Paramount. That's Robin Farzad, host of the Full Disclosure podcast. Robin, thank you.
15: Thank you, Scott.
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1: Is Walworth County a magnet for storms?
2: 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Sometimes if a storm hits that boundary, it can change the storm.
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7: And I'm Peter O'Dowd at KTOO in Juneau, Alaska. It's Here and Now. Hi. I recently met John and Diane Laurie here in Alaska's capital city.
8: Shall we head down?
9: Yeah.
8: Okay.
7: I came to see the family's basement because 2 years ago, in the middle of the night,
9: I woke up and heard the water coming in around this door.
7: It was a torrent of water that floated the piano and flipped bookshelves upside down. Horrified, the Lori's daughter captured it on video.
10: Get up here!
8: That must have been terrifying.
10: It was, and that water was cold.
7: Every summer since 2011, a glacial lake in the mountains outside of Juneau has burst through the melting ice. At first, the floods downstream were barely noticeable. But recently, something changed. In 2023, the water rose higher than ever. It was even worse the following year. The Mendenhall River slipped its banks and swamped the Lori's house, along with about 300 others. Then, last year, for the first time, a new system of expensive flood barriers went up.
10: Am I being foolish to think that all the work that was done is going to protect us? Or are we going to get hit? And if so, how?
7: Those flood walls mostly kept the city dry last year. But when I spoke with Lori last month, the annual flood was about to happen again. It's like clockwork. There's an enormous basin formed by a retreating glacier high in the mountains. And each year, as the weather warms, it fills with water. It's held back by an ice dam. But the pressure on the dam builds,

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1: Between the students, the faculty, and this new conservative board of trustees, this film, I think, does a really good job of conveying how fast this was all happening. There's a quote that students are discussing in the film. I'm going to paraphrase it by saying, authoritarians move very quickly because it only requires the approval of one person. And I think the film makes the comparison between an authoritarian regime and what took place at the new college campus. Can you talk about why you make that comparison and what it was like to capture something that was happening so fast?
2: Yeah, it was an adrenaline rush. As you said, every week there was something new, or every day there was some new outrage. I think that they very consciously adopted the sort of the strategy of shock and awe, which we've seen hasn't worked so well in other circumstances. And in fact, I think there's a complicated reality here, because it's true that they did a lot of things. They threw a lot of spaghetti against the wall to see what would stick. They did a lot of cruel and stupid things, that, you know, things like painting over student murals, you know, recently completed beautiful apolitical student murals. They just painted over them with beige for no particular reason. They created new sports teams. They announced that they were going to be completely overhauling the curriculum. And as you said, that this elicited an immensely agitated response from the faculty and the students. And one student who's in the film, Grace Keenan, who was the student body president, was asked at a Q&A we did after screening the film in Boston what her big takeaways from the experience were. And she said, "We greatly overestimated them and they greatly underestimated us."
1: I want to follow up on something you just said, because as a reporter who was covering education in Florida at the time, first of all, like you said, the school had an enrollment of like under 1,000 students. But when this started, all of a sudden it felt like everyone that I knew and was talking to had a connection to New College. So a very vocal alumni base, even though it is the smallest school in the public university system in Florida. But I think that also signaled the very deep concern from people in higher ed across the country that these takeovers could be replicated. Now that we've had a few years since these changes, I wonder how you think about that.
2: You know, we think of universities, colleges, as places that, especially in our democratic republic, foster the ethics of good citizenship and create, you know, good democratic, you know, voters and citizens. And I think what attracted the junta, as I like to call them, this cabal of people led by Richard Corcoran and Christopher Rufo and others, was the fact that colleges and universities can actually be like little laboratories for autocracy, where in this case, the governor appoints board members who pick a crony who has no experience in higher ed, who makes well over $1 million a year when his predecessor, Pat Oker, was making $300,000 a year. And they can, you know, treat the school as a big piggy bank, as a grift, and foist their views on students and faculty. And, you know, I think it's a very autocratic model, and that's what they want for higher ed. That's what they want for the country.
3: That was education reporter Catherine Kochel speaking with Harry Hanbury, the producer of First They Came From My College. It's playing this week at Milwaukee's Dialogues Documentary Film Festival. 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

0: in Milwaukee. 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OpenAI claims that it solved one of the toughest problems in all of mathematics, but mathematicians aren't so sure, at least not yet. We'll find out why in the next 10 minutes. In the meantime, though, Doors Open is taking place here in Milwaukee this Saturday the 26th, and your NPR station is participating. Come take a tour of our studios and meet some of our staff from 10 until 5. You can find us on the 7th floor of the Chase Tower right here downtown on Wisconsin and Water. 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
1: The curriculum. And as you said, that this elicited an immensely agitated response from the faculty and the students. And one student who's in the film, Grace Keenan, who was the student body president, was asked at our Q&A we did after screening the film in Boston what her big takeaways from the experience were. And she said, "We greatly overestimated them and they greatly underestimated us."
2: I want to follow up on something you just said, because as a reporter who was covering education in Florida at the time, first of all, like you said, the school had an enrollment of like under 1,000 students. But when this started, all of a sudden it felt like everyone that I knew and was talking to had a connection to New College. So a very vocal alumni base, even though it is the smallest school in the public university system in Florida. But I think that also signaled the very deep concern from people in higher ed across the country that these takeovers could be replicated. Now that we've had a few years since these changes, I wonder how you think about that.
1: You know, we think of universities, colleges, as places that, especially in our democratic republic, foster the ethics of good citizenship and create, you know, good democratic, you know, voters and citizens. And I think what attracted the junta, as I like to call them, this cabal of people led by Richard Corcoran and Christopher Rufo and others, was the fact that colleges and universities can actually be like little laboratories for autocracy, where in this case, the governor appoints board members who pick a crony who has no experience in higher ed, who makes well over $1 million a year when his predecessor, Pat Oker, was making $300,000 a year. And they can, you know, treat the school as a big piggy bank, as a grift, and foist their views on students and faculty. And, you know, I think it's a very autocratic model, and that's what they want for higher ed. That's what they want for the country.
3: That was education reporter Catherine Kochel speaking with Harry Hanbury, the producer of First They Came From My College. It's playing this weekend at Milwaukee's Dialogues Documentary Film Festival. 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
7: And I'm Juana Summers. 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That's why some are increasingly turning to older generations for help. NPR's Joe Hernandez reports on the rise of grandparents filling the childcare gap.
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4: 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I'm Audrey Nowakowski.
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8: Live from NPR News in Washington, I'm Ryland Barton. President Trump delivered a speech to the UN General Assembly today, threatening to annihilate Iran if a deal isn't reached soon to end the nearly seven-month war. As the conflict drags on, State Department spokesman Tommy Pigott says the U.S. holds all the cards.
9: We made the choice clear.